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0: 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I am Jukebox Jenny of the Working Woman Blues here this Mother's Day evening. And the time is 6:01. I want to thank everybody out there that are mothers, that are taking care of their kiddos. I want to say thanks to my mom who's here tonight. Hi, Mom.
1: Hi.
0: How are you doing?
1: I'm good.
0: And we also got my dad.
2: Hi.
0: He's here, and Sky's here, too.
3: Hello.
0: We're just a
1: family
0: of family unit tonight here on the air. And the next couple of hours, we're going to be playing some tunes that I thought that my mom would appreciate. Some of the stuff she's heard along the ways in the 7.5 years I've been doing this show. So I put a couple of same stuff, but then I've also put a couple other nuggets in there. So you'll be like, oh, I forgot I like this song too. So sit back and relax. If you are with your mom right now, hug her big. If you're not with your mom because you can't be or whatever, just think about them and love on them and think about it. But anyway, this is me, Jukebox Jenny, here on KYRS, the Working Woman

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1: You are listening to the Workin' Woman Blues here on Mother's Day. Happy Mother's Day, everybody.
2: Thank you.
3: Happy Mother's Day.
2: Happy Mother's Day to you.
1: How wonderful is it that we're all hanging out in the studio listening to some good stuff. That was Kirk Fletcher, Struggle for Grace.
2: Nice.
1: I got to interview him during the pandemic. That's
2: that
1: actually accurate.
2: That's actually a better name.
1: Anyway, yeah. And it he was just a wonderful human. And that album, My Blues Pathway, was such a cool time to be able to interview him, because he had been going through all kinds of crazy life-changing stuff, and then the pandemic happened, and it was like, then he had a lot of time to think. So he created some great tunes, and that one is one of my favorites, and I know Janice likes that
2: one. I love that.
1: Yeah. Coco Montoya. Mm. Do we need to say anything else about that?
2: Mm. I would love to see him again.
1: Right? Well, I remember when we saw him at the Palomino.
3: Yep.
1: And I remember Nathan took the poster off the wall of the place and went up to Coco. He's like, hey, let's go get this signed for your mom. You go do it. You talk to him. You talk to him. I was like, oh, okay. We got that signed poster for you. Yeah. And then he got it framed and gave it to you.
3: And it was on her birthday.
1: And it was on your birthday.
2: Yeah. It's up in our basement, right?
1: It's down in your basement.
2: Down in your basement.
1: I mean, you could be up in your basement, too.
3: It's framed.
1: It's framed, yeah.
2: It's a nice poster, dude.
1: John Fogerty, before that, My Blue Moon Swamp, that got number one back in 1994, I believe. That was the best blues album of that year. That song is called Walking in a Hurricane. And, of course, the theme song to my show, Booker T and the MGs, Over Easy. You know that I'm here in the studio playing the tunes. This next song is kind of one for my mom and for Skylar. So we're going to do that right here, right now. KYRS. Hmm.

0: You're listening to KYRS. I am Jukebox Jenny of the Working Woman Blues. And we just heard some Eddie Money. Skylar.
1: That was wonderful.
0: Oh, poor Skylar. He doesn't appreciate Eddie Money like we do. And that's okay. I mean, it was kind of, we played that a lot.
1: Well, no, I mean, there's some stuff from Eddie Money that I can take and dissect and like, you know?
0: Yeah.
1: Like that one, for example. I heard that a lot growing up, and that's pretty fun.
0: Well, that's good. I'm at least glad that you're feeling that way and not like, oh my God, I hate that song.
1: Yeah. Did hear it a lot though, didn't I?
0: Yeah, you did. I'm sorry about that. But that was, I mean, Eddie Money, well, Mom, tell the story.
2: Oh, gosh. Well, he was there. You got to help me with this.
0: Yeah.
2: He was there in the hospital the same time we were.
0: Well,
2: when I was going to, went into labor.
0: Mm-hmm.
1: With Mom?
0: Yeah.
1: Oh, wow.
2: Yeah.
0: He was getting dried out from cocaine.
2: Yeah, we like to not mention that.
0: Yeah, well, I mean.
1: So he was going through his stuff and his things,
0: yes.
1: Right?
0: Yes, and he was at the same hospital at the same time. And so I think, this is what I always say, that he went and visited the babies and he saw me and he's like, oh, that girl's cute. Yeah. She's going to love me and love my music because I love Eddie Money. I'm
2: and
0: a sucker for it.
2: And he probably wrote a song for you.
0: Oh, probably. I doubt that. But, I mean, it was, so that's why Eddie Money's.
2: Yeah, he's kind of like with Lenny Kravitz. There's a connection.
1: Yeah. Oh, there we go.
0: Oh, Lenny Kravitz, that's for Skylar.
3: Many years later, we saw him. We saw him live, and he was really good.
0: You guys did. I never got to see him live. The chance I was going to see Eddie Money live, me and Jesse, I got tickets for Jesse and I.
3: Yeah.
0: And we were still in high school. And I got violently ill.
2: Yeah.
0: And I remember I ate tomato soup, and I just remember...
1: Red.
0: I was like, not okay. And I remember Mom was like, you can't go to the show. And I was like, I can't see Eddie Money.
1: That's an amazing Mother Day story too.
0: Yeah. Like literally Mom was like, honey, you can't go. You're sick. And I was like, no, I know you're right. But I mean,
1: like,
0: I had two tickets. I had two tickets to Paradise and I couldn't go.
3: And he had just dried out again.
0: Yeah, he had dried out for the third time.
3: Right. And he was really
1: and you were drying out on tomato soup, apparently.
0: It was not a good thing.
2: I like Eddie Money. Yeah,
0: I do, too. Rest in peace.
1: So you have Eddie Money and I have Lenny Kravitz.
0: Yeah,
1: And Grandma went across the entire country to see me get born.
2: That's right.
1: And skipped an Lenny Kravitz concert.
2: That's
0: right. Grandpa saw
1: Well, Grandfather, of course, prominently stayed back because he did not care about the birth. I'm just kidding. Lenny Kravitz, if I was a grandfather, too, I probably would have stayed back to watch Lenny Kravitz instead of seeing my grandson be born. I mean, that just seems more realistic in my opinion.
0: Well, honestly, Sky, I mean, I was stuck at 7 centimeters for all day long. And then grandma showed up and then all of a sudden, oh, you're 10 centimeters. You're having them right now. Or we didn't even know what you were at the time. So.
1: Oh, you guys waited, huh?
0: Yeah, I didn't know. We didn't know if it was a boy, but we did know once you popped out that, because Janet was like, screamed, it's a boy.
1: Is that what you did? Is that what you did, Grams?
0: Yeah. That's literally how I knew what you were, because of grandma.
2: That was exciting.
1: She was the gender reveal.
0: Yeah, she was literally.
2: Yeah. I had no filter.
0: That's
1: and then
0: all right.
1: Meanwhile, Grandpa's getting down to some Lenny Kravitz.
3: Lenny Kravitz was good.
0: So
1: how was that concert?
3: The Temptations were good. It was a nice afternoon.
0: It was a real nice afternoon.
1: It was better than Mom's trying to push me out, right?
0: Or Grandma, who flew like 7 flights just to get back home.
2: I was on such a high, I didn't even think about it.
0: Yeah.
2: But yeah, I think about that.
0: She went home and she showered, and then she came in
1: with
0: little,
1: her braids,
0: like,
1: right?
0: Overalls and braids. It was like, I'm here. And I was like, where the hell have you been?
2: Oh, God. Probably 10 minutes.
0: Anyway, before that, we heard some Omar Coleman. That's part of the Working Woman Blues family style. If you liked that, we've probably got more to share. That song was called Strange Times. Before that, we heard Pearl Jam. Sky and I and
1: Grandma
0: got to see Eddie Vedder with Lucas Nelson.
1: Willie Nelson's son.
0: Willie Nelson's son, who wrote the lyrics. He wrote that song.
3: Nice song.
0: And
2: it was beautiful.
1: It was
0: Lucas came out and they did it together. And it was like the whole crowd just lost their minds.
1: It was pretty surreal.
2: Yeah.
0: It was one of the most.
1: I think we all held each other and cried.
0: Oh, yeah. Sure. We sobbed the whole time. It was
1: Mom, Grandma, and I just holding each other crying. So
0: Jody Baker was there, too.
1: Jody Baker
0: Let's
1: was
0: give
1: also
0: a shout
1: there.
0: Out to
1: Another
0: Jody,
1: amazing mother out there in the world right now, kicking butt. Shout out Jody B.
0: Shout out Jody B. We heard Tommy Castro before that with Lucky in Love. We've seen him do that a couple of times.
3: Yeah.
0: And Nathaniel Rateliff and the Night Sweats, Hey Mama. I saw him do that 2 years ago at the Kettle House, and I sobbed my eyes out because I thought of you, baby. All right, let's keep the tunes going. We all have seen this guy in Portland. He was only a wee lad.
1: Oh, I think I know who we're talking about.
0: Yes. And this song he wrote about his mother after she passed. So we're going to play a little Chris Stone Kingfish.
1: Beautiful.
0: And this is a song for his mom right here on KYRS.

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I am Jukebox Jenny of the Working Woman Blues. The time is 7:01.

0: Little D'Angelo. Oh God, I was so sad when he passed away. That was a sad, sad day. Cruisin'. Mm. We've listened to that song multiple times in car shows. Mm-hmm. Not by D'Angelo, but I had to play D'Angelo because he seemed to follow Lenny Kravitz really well with Always on the Run. And before that, we heard Prince.
1: Of course.
2: I love Prince.
0: I know. I love Prince, too. And he has a place on my show, Always. That was Baby, I'm a Star.
1: Your mom did see Prince one time.
2: I know. I just don't really remember it.
0: Yeah. Well,
1: a long time ago.
2: Yeah. Well, and there's that. I think I would remember that.
0: Well, at the time, he wasn't popular.
2: No,
1: he was 1981.
2: Wasn't.
0: So, I mean, and then, wow. Skylar's in the house.
3: Hello, sorry. He's getting the microphone figured out. It was a little,
0: he was like,
3: a little out of place there for a minute.
0: Do you want to talk about Prince, or we just...
3: Let's talk about Prince, man.
2: Do you like anything on Prince?
3: Of course I do. I think Prince is a wonderful artist. Okay. Probably one of the best of our time. I really like the live work he did with George Harrison's son doing While My Guitar Gently Weeps. I think that's probably one of the best live guitar solos of all time.
2: Yeah.
3: So Prince is up there as one of the best musicians, in my opinion.
0: Well, honestly, I feel like the Super Bowl.
2: I was going to say that.
3: Oh, when the purple when he played Purple Rain and it started raining?
0: That was the best Super Bowl show I've ever seen. I don't care about football, but that halftime show was by far my favorite.
3: Probably, most people probably consider that their top halftime show of all time, if they actually listen to music, right?
0: Right, exactly. Exactly. This is very true. And then we heard Tommy Castro with Lucky in Love. Yeah. Or no, I'm sorry. I got to go back. I can't read my writing.
2: Yeah,
0: Christone Kingfish.
3: Christone Kingfish, yes. Which we got to saw. All of us got to see live at the Portland Blues Festival, right?
0: Yeah, he was like 16 at the time. Yeah. He was an up-and-coming. Buddy Guy was really promoting him, and Buddy Guy was also there at that festival where we...
1: Next year, we saw him on stage by himself.
0: Right.
1: He had his own gig.
0: Right.
1: He
0: was
1: good.
0: He just blossomed into an amazing...
2: Yeah, he plays at the Jazz Fest a lot, and the Portland...
0: He plays everywhere. He's very
1: talented man.
2: I don't know how old he is now.
0: Maybe in his 20s.
3: A couple years older than me.
0: Yeah, I don't even think he's much older than Sky.
3: So what, it'd be like 28 maybe?
0: Yeah, probably. Yeah. Well, we're going to do an old classic on the old Working Woman Blues Mom Show because Janice loves this song.
3: There we go.
2: Nobody but me.
0: Oh, no, I love this song too. Don't. Come on now.
1: Is this going to be Freddie Cannon?
2: No. No, I wouldn't do that.
0: You never know. I mean, come on. But anyway, no, it's not Freddie Cannon.
1: All right, good.
0: But,
1: hey, I like that song. I do, too.
0: You can't talk crap about Freddie Cannon.
1: No, you can't.
2: It's nostalgic.
0: Anyway, we're going to do one of Mom's favorites. She hears this song, and if she's feeling good, she's...

0: That song, you're listening to the Working Woman Blues. That song is dedicated to all the moms out there, the single moms out there. And plus the Beatles. You can't go wrong. But seriously, Jesse, Jody B, you ladies are amazing to me. I mean, I did it with Sky for 6 years, and that was enough. And I was lucky enough to find somebody that would put up with me and Sky. Oh, God. But Lady Madonna, man, can't go wrong with the Beatles. Before that, we heard the Fabulous Thunderbirds with Tough Enough. Bonnie Raitt in her version of Burning Down the House.
1: That was interesting.
0: Had you ever heard that before?
1: No, I had not. Not by her.
0: Well, it's Bonnie. I mean,
1: fantastic.
0: She's going to throw it out of the park, right?
1: Yep.
0: And James Brown with Living in America.
2: Sorry, everybody, but I like that.
0: Oh,
2: song.
0: Nobody.
2: It's a guilty
0: there
2: pleasure.
0: Are no sorries necessary.
3: Sorry
0: for
3: about that.
0: Everybody was, we were all jamming. It was good.
3: I was with it.
0: We were with it. All right, well, we're going to keep the tunes going because I realize that we are running out of time and I'm not going to be able to play all my songs, so I'm going to have to pick and choose now. It's going to be a nitpicking situation.
1: Uh-oh.
3: It's more fun that way.
0: Yeah, it is. So we're going to start with a song. I actually have not played this song. I've played so many songs from the album, but I have not played this certain song. And so I thought this would be... What are you guys doing over there? Are you guys horsing around?
3: I took his glasses.
0: Oh, wow. You look like Dean.
3: Do I look like Grandpa?
0: God. Weird.
2: Is that what you want to look like? Oh.
3: In honor of Mother's Day, I want to look like my grandfather.
0: Okay. Wow. Okay. Well, that's what's happening here in the studio. Anyway, this album got Mom and I across the miles together, and I've never actually played this song on my show, but I've played multiple other tracks. But I thought this would be a fun song to do. It's not blues, you guys, and I don't care. It's Mother's Day. I can do what I want.
2: That's right.
0: And it's for my mom, so whatever.
2: Yeah, I'm more of a rocker. I do like blues a lot, though, too. So
0: well,
2: I
0: she
2: like all music.
0: She loves everything, you guys. She that's just, I do. They have molded me into this cornucopia of I don't know, styles of music. I love it all. So let's keep the music going right here, right now. This is the Working Woman Blues, KYRS.

0: You're listening to the Working Woman Blues here on KYRS. Oh, Ellie called.
1: Shout out, Ellie.
0: Shout out to Ellie. She's a mama, too, so we want to give her a happy Mother's Day. She was excited to hear Van Morrison. She was my old neighbor when Sky was just a little guy.
1: Just a wee lie, yeah.
0: Just a little guy.
1: Go there and play with the, what was his name?
0: Lumi.
1: Play with Lumi, yeah.
0: Oh, I remember. I love that dog.
1: Yeah, Lumi was cool.
0: So thanks, Ellie. Really good to hear from you. Happy Mother's Day. Before that, we heard a little Neil Young with Unknown Legend. Mm. And we heard Bruce Springsteen with Tunnel of Love. That's one of my... if I was have to be stuck on the island, I had to pick five or albums, that would probably be one of the albums I would pick. And we heard Beatles with Lady Madonna, right? Mm-hmm. So there you go, because that's a mama song too. We only have a couple more minutes left, guys, so I'm going to just keep going with the tunes. I've got three more songs left. Yep. These three artists... Mom's seen this band at least once that I know of, and then she definitely saw the second band once with me. And the third band, I don't know if she ever saw, but I definitely know that she loves the song. So this is for Mom. Happy Mother's Day, Mom.
2: Thank you. Same to you.
0: It's been a good one. We've been having fun in here in the studio.
2: And but... I do want to do a shout out to your husband, Nathan.
0: Oh, my gosh.
2: For making that incredible dinner.
0: Oh, my gosh. Oh. I forgot. And, yeah, I should not have forgotten. He, like, spoiled the heck out of us.
2: Yes, he did.
1: Woke up early today and just kind of...
2: Yeah, it was really nice.
0: I had a house... So River's birthday is actually today. I have a 15-year-old now, and he had four friends stay over. Night. So when I woke up this morning on Mother's Day, I had four boys in my house, including Sky too. He was there. It was all dudes, including my dad, who's a dude. And I was like, wow.
2: Yeah.
1: A lot of testosterone.
0: So much testosterone. And I woke up and I was thinking I was going to have to, I was planning on making cinnamon rolls for the boys, and Nathan had already done it. Already made the coffee. He'd already done everything. Mm-hmm. And he was already prepping.
1: God, that coffee was a lifesaver.
0: I know, right? And the dinner he made. And then he made a lemon cake with this, like, amazing lemon drizzle zest. And
1: breakfast, lunch, and dinner.
0: He worked his booty off.
1: And dessert.
0: Thank you, Nathan, for treating me like a queen.
1: Thank you, Dad.
2: Really... And thank you, Jenny, for doing this. Happy birthday, Skylar.
0: Yeah, Skylar, too. Skylar and River.
2: It's nice to have Dean in here,
3: too.
2: Thank you.
0: Oh, there's Dad.
2: Don't forget.
0: Dad is here, too.
1: This birthday would have been nothing without the amazing mothers that I have.
3: Thank you for having me.
0: I'm glad that Dad's here, too, because... I'm actually not going to be here on Father's Day, so we won't be able to do our Father's Day show, but we might be able to do it a different time. We'll just call it Father's Day, different day.
3: I like that idea a lot.
0: All right, so I've got three more songs, and then we're out of here, but thanks for everybody that's listening out there, and really appreciate happy Mother's Day to Erin. She's been
1: happy
0: messaging
1: Mother's
0: me, too.
1: Erin,
0: she's listening as
1: Can't wait to see you later, by the way.
0: Yeah, we're going to see you just in about 20 minutes or so. So can't wait to give you a big old Mother's Day hug. So
2: and all the girls, Jesse and...
0: Jesse and Kim and Jody.
1: Happy Mother's Day to all the girls in the world.
2: Yeah, all the girls in the
0: world. All the ladies.
2: All the ladies in the world.
0: All right, let's put on... Let's put on some Rolling Stones, a song that you don't hear all the time. It's not going to probably... Skylar's like getting all excited, but I don't know if he's going to like this one or not. But this is kind of a guilty pleasure for my mom and I. So we're doing this right here, right now. Here on KYRS.

0: Yep, that's what I closed the show with.
1: Sorry, folks.
0: One of Grandma's all-time favorite songs since she was little. I had to close the show with Palisades Park. And it's funny you mentioned Freddie Cannon early, and I was like, no, it's not Freddie Cannon yet, but he's coming. Oh,
2: perfect closer.
1: Went into the tunnel of love.
0: Yeah, I'm telling you. Everything kind of just, you know, went together. Before that, we heard Sugar Ray Rayford, who we saw at Coeur d'Alene, and he was amazing with Dark Night of the Soul. And then before that, we heard Rolling Stones with Almost Hear You Sigh. And to be fair, Skylar actually likes that Rolling Stones song. I know he's about ready to deck me at this point. It's Mother's Day. You have to be nice.
3: My opinion is very important on this Mother's Day, obviously, as a son. I have to like it and I have to prove it or else it's obviously going to be on the show.
0: Anyway, sound for the Spokane is next. Happy Mother's Day to all.
3: And to all.
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'Twas a rather extraordinary sunset here in the third floor of the downtown Spokane Central Library in the Enhuihuetk Hall. It is gorgeous out there. Happy Mother's Day here from KYRS Medical Lake, Spokane, 88.1 and 92.3 FM. We also stream live at kyrs.org, and these are the sounds of Spokane. Matt Loy here to give you a full hour of Spokane area musicians, as I do every Sunday from 8 to 9 p.m., beginning things once again with a track from 2012 featuring the late, great Isamu Sam Jordan. Break Your Spine, the Spokane Anthem from Flying Spiders. These are the sounds of Spokane.

Flying Spiders, Break Your Spine, the Spokanthem. These are the sounds of Spokane on KYRS Thin Air Community Radio. Now we got a track from Ron Green from his album In Honor of a Critic. Came out about 10 years ago, but he is always keeping active around town. And you can catch him tomorrow night, the 12th. He is going to be at, at the World Food and Art Market. And music starts at 4 p.m. And the address for that is 733 West Garland Avenue. So up there in the Garland District. Here's a track from Ron Green called Maybe. Sounds of Spokane on KYRS, Thin Air Community Radio.

Hey, that's Ron Green here on the Sounds of Spokane on KYRS, Thin Air Community Radio. And again, he has that show coming up. He's going to be playing this Tuesday, 4 p.m. in the Garland District. And that's going to be at the Gathering House is the place, and it's for the Global Food and Art Market. It's on Garland and Post in the, of course, Garland District. Anyhow, getting on to the next track, another musician who has a gig around town here soon is Daniel Hall. Looks like he'll be, I'll have to get some more info on that here in 1 second, but I do have a track from him right now. It's called Ready Now. Daniel Hall on the Sounds of Spokane on KYRS Thin Air Community Radio. Make sure I get the right fader coming up here in just a second. Thanks so much for tuning in. And that's not it. Hopefully this is it right now. Will it be? Just 1 second here, folks. Sometimes connections are what they are around here. Let's see. That's going to auxiliary one. Hopefully it's a good one. Actually, it's on CD2. I'm so sorry about that. Hopefully this will be the one here in 1 second.

0: in. 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
2: These are the sounds of Spokane on KYRS Thin Air Community Radio. And up next, we have a track from Jason Perry, who will be playing at The Social on Thursday, May 21st. That's Thursday of next week. You might remember The Social briefly as a venue called The Junkyard, but it was long known as a venue called Daly's Cheap Shots. Yeah, just there off of Trent, 6412 East Trent. And again, that's going to be at The Social on Thursday, May 21st. Looks like 4:30 to 6:30 p.m. So I'll play a track from Jason's album called Flavor Factory that came out a couple years ago. This one is called Tonight. The Jason Perry Band on the Sounds of Spokane, KYRS, Thin Air Community Radio.

That's the Jason Perry Band with a track called Tonight from the album Flavor Factory. Came out just 2 years ago. These are the sounds of Spokane on KYRS, Thin Air Community Radio. And let's see, during the break, actually, you hear that there is an event coming up that's going to be a benefit for us, KYRS, at the Chameleon. Yeah, that's going to be coming up on May 23rd. Plenty of bands playing that night. We're talking Betsy Rogue, as well as, of course, the headliners that day, Buffalo Jones and Tomboy, an emerging band with Aaron Parks singing up the front. And she was a guest on this program back before it was called The Sounds of Spokane, back when it was called For the Love of the Music. This was about 5 years ago that we had her on before I was a part of the program. But Aaron Parks is kicking a lot of butt in the band Tomboy. They're sounding fantastic. And just a couple months ago, they were on featured on the KSPS Inland Sessions series, a very cool thing that our friends over at KSPS, PBS Public TV are putting out. And I'm going to go ahead and play a song that they recorded live in the KSPS studio to make that happen. And again, Tomboy will be teaming up with Betsy Rogue, Buffalo Jones, and some others, and playing the Chameleon for a KYRS benefit on May 23rd. So here is Shreds from Tomboy on the Sounds of Spokane on KYRS, Thin Air Community Radio.

That's Shreds from Tomboy on the Sounds of Spokane on KYRS, Thin Air Community Radio. That was from their appearance on Inland Sessions. A big thanks to KSPS, the local PBS affiliate, for making that happen just from a couple months ago. And if you enjoyed that band, well, you can catch them along with Betsy Rogue, Buffalo Jones, as well as a band that I'm not yet familiar with. Hope to be here soon. They're called Landline. And all four of those bands will be playing at The Chameleon. That's coming up on Saturday, May 23rd. And yes, indeed, it will be a benefit for us here at KYRS, Thin Air Community Radio. Got a track from Betsy Rogue. Came off of their album, it came out in fall of 2024, called Love or Fear. Song is Chivalry Is Not Dead. Betsy Rogue on the Sounds of Spokane on KYRS, Thin Air Community Radio. Thank you so much for tuning in. Chivalry.

Betsy Rogue on the sounds of Spokane, KYRS, Thin Air Community Radio. Chivalry Is Not Dead is the name of that track. Had to make one minor edit to keep it safe over the airwaves. Did that in real time. I think the edit came out pretty well. Use the cough button, a little thing that we can do to snip out whatever length of time that we need here on the airwaves. A little thing that we have to keep us in compliance with the powers that be, which is kind of important these days under this regime. Anyhow, if you liked what you heard there from Betsy Rogue, as well as the previous artist, Tomboy, they're teaming up with Buffalo Jones and playing a benefit for KYRS. That is going to be on Saturday, May 23rd at the Chameleon, along with a band called Landline, which I'd love to find out some more info about them. Anyhow, I do have a track from Buffalo Jones. It came from their album Celebrate, which came out in September of last year. This one is called Anything But Ordinary. Buffalo Jones on the sounds of Spokane. You're on KYRS, Thin Air Community Radio.

0: Tune in Saturdays at 6 p.m. for It's All About the Hook, covering the roots and future of the Midwest emo genre. Despite being itself a short-lived movement, emo's second wave has taken on new life within today's emo and indie rock scene. Tune in to It's All About the Hook on KYRS and get a taste.
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4: These are the sounds of Spokane on KYRS Thin Air Community Radio. Another cool event coming up is Brick Fest. It's going to be on Saturday, June 6th at Brick West Brewing Company. And yeah, very cool lineup of local musicians. And let's see, beginning of the night, or I should say headlining, is Need for Creed. That's right, a tribute to the band Creed. There's also going to be RCA and the Radicals, Jada, Vika and the Velvets, La Cha-Cha reuniting for this. Very cool. As well as Exact Change and Eyes Low, plus the Holy Broke, B Radicals, John Wayne Williams, and Kyle Richard. And it looks like we're helping to get the word out about this event as well. And I'll go ahead and spin a track from B Radicals. It's from their album Waking Up Human. Came out a couple years ago. This one is called Axiom Attractor. B Radicals on the sounds of Spokane, KYRS, Thin Air Community Radio. One second here. Here we go.

0: Axiom Attractor from the B-Radicals here on the Sounds of Spokane on KYRS, Thin Air Community Radio. Again, they are playing Brick Fest at Brick West Brewing. That is coming up on June 6th. It's going to be La Chacha along with Vika, RC and the Radicals, Jada, Need for Creed, Exact Change, and Eyes Low. The Holy Broke, B-Radicals, John Wayne Williams, and Kyle Richard. And La Chacha, they had their run in Spokane, gosh, largely around 15 years ago. And then, you know, life happened. The band members moved on. Unfortunately, we lost Travis Hurley just a couple years back. And I think it was late 2023 or perhaps early 2024 when we got the news of that. But they did end up doing a reunion show a few months later, I do believe. And looks like they are reuniting for this once again. So that's going to be very cool. Now, the cool thing is also is that I featured these gentlemen on my old radio show called The Local Lounge, which I was doing from, gosh, around 2007 to 2015, I do believe. Anyhow, I got the full band live in the studio and got them to set up on the little stage that we had. It was kind of a smaller version of what we have now here at KYRS, but made some cool things happen. So I'll go ahead and play a bit from that. This is a radio show from, I think this is about 16 years ago. Yeah, I do believe it was from around 2010, sometime during that year. And here they are live in the studio, La Chacha, and a song called Sounds from the Suburbs, one of the two. There is a rather lengthy introduction of the band members talking about how they were at that time around 2010, the current configuration of the band and rehearsal, and they just get kind of goofy, and I'm just going to let that play through before it goes into the song. So here is La Chacha on the Sounds of Spokane on KYRS, Thin Air Community Radio.
1: Our current configuration has only been together for about a year and a half. We acquired Travis Hurley in a trade from Chad Weiser, who had a kid, but we still love the guy, and we are now practicing up at his dad's place on the South Hill. Yep. Good jam space. And
2: yeah, my dad was kind enough to let us borrow his basement for a rehearsal, which is actually, I've been playing music in Spokane for a little over a decade now. And one of the bands, one of the singers actually, his parents owned a carpet shop. So we kind of soundproofed the whole basement. So it kind of condenses the sound and sounds really good in there. And we have a bunch of like, you know, I don't know. It's just a great place to rehearse. It's kind of central from where we all are, except for good old Chad Coppy here. He lives all the way on the north side, right?
3: North side.
2: North side. Travis, you live about a block away from his house. There, near Brown's Edition.
4: Oh, thanks. Give it away. Now everyone's going to be following me around and stalking me.
2: What else is new, dude?
4: Just kidding. It's a joke.
2: Oh. It's basically sorry, a little slow. Took a warm Dr. Pepper right now.
4: It's delicious.
2: We'll give it about 10 minutes. We'll kick
1: it. Hey, you didn't say anything about the hot tub.
2: Oh, there's a hot tub in our jam space. You're right. Yeah. It's kind of funny. There's a right behind the drum kit wherever, you know, where there's you pull the curtain and there's an actual hot tub in our jam space.
1: This isn't an invite.
5: We'll get a slider door and then we can have all the bikini parties we want.
2: Well, there's no water in it yet, but we can pretend. Yeah, we can fill it with like cheese or something.
3: Jello.
2: Government cheese. No,
5: chocolate.
2: It has to be government cheese, dude.
4: Melted chocolate. Oh,
3: Jello?
2: No. It might be a little
5: cheese?
2: Melted. Is it still hot?
4: Or yeah.
2: It's still hot?
4: Burnt, boiling, scalding.
2: Oh, dude, I'm down.
3: Jello?
2: Okay. I'm so down. Yeah. Okay, sounds
4: or
2: good.
4: Or Jello.
2: Yeah. Anyway, hot tub.
5: Speaking of big spaces, rehearsal spaces, we have this huge stage at the local lounge, and we're fortunate enough to play one of our songs, Sounds from the Suburbs, and here it goes.

The Cha-Cha, live in the local lounge about 16 years ago. These have been the sounds of Spokane on KYRS Medical Lake, Spokane 88.1 and 92.3 FM. We also stream live at kyrs.org. And yeah, if you enjoyed what you heard right there, well, you can catch the reunited La Cha-Cha, as well as many other artists, and that's going to be at Brickfest coming up. More info on that over the coming weeks, I can guarantee you that. So anyhow, this is a show I do every Sunday night, 8 to 9 p.m., Sounds of Spokane, full hour of local musicians. Going back into regular programming right now. Thanks so much for tuning in, and I'll catch you next Sunday, 8 to 9.

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This event is open to the public. More information can be found at namispokane.org.

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2: This is your KYRS live and local calendar for May 8th through the 10th. Friday, Austin Carruthers at AK Asian, Hannah Siglin at Helix Wines, Wild Wooly at the Valley Eagles, The Hop Tones at New Maitland Brewing, New Jack City at Barrister, Jeffrey Martin and Hannah Siglin at The District, and Silent Theory, Discrepancies, Outlier, Incoming Days, and Overlook at The Chameleon. Friday and Saturday, Better Days Music Festival with La Savant, Zach Pass, RCA and the Radicals, and many others at Tombstone Ranch, south of Springdale. 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Sunday, Tufnell at Big Barn Brewing, Ed Shaw at Fizzy Mulligan's, and One Street Over at Arborcrest. 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

El Gambi, baby. Gun that American only found with the grammar. At my pressure. Why drop out of school and give my pressure? Start roam the street here, partnering up there, a mother, sick of murder, man. We can't take it any longer.

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3: Oh, what's this? 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Who could be calling at this hour? 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I'll have to tune in then. Thank you so much for saving.

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Like that, like that, like jump for the girl. One jump for the girl. One jump for the girl. One jump for the girl. One jump.

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This is your virtual circuit. This past week, I got into a fun conversation with someone about electronic music, because I am often, surprise, surprise, playing music at work. And so they were commenting on a lot of electronic stuff I was playing. And this has inspired me to go back to my roots for this show a little bit. We've been doing a lot of fun online stuff, which I do always enjoy bringing in some memes. But this week we're going to be doing a little bit of a mix of the two, actually. It is, what was it called? Indie Sleaze Revival, which is a kind of a movement based around like 2000s era. So that's Indie Sleaze, 2000s era, like post 9/11 optimism in the party scene around there. And this is kind of the revival of it. There's a lot of, there's a few bigger artists in here, but there's a lot of like underground party scene stuff. So tonight is going to be kicking off with some pretty fun party stuff. I hope you are ready. We're going to be kicking it off tonight with some Charlie XCX, Hello Goodbye, followed by 365.

Genery, catharsis, ragtag, transcendence, trial, high strung, erotic, blue cross, golden arches, pearly supermarket, interstate, defense, domestic, citizens arrest, Tuesday name, gas station, phantom 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
3: Yeah, I've spent the past few days building this set list, and it was so much fun to DJ this at home and basically have a solo party in my bedroom. I'm excited to be dropping the rest of these. So we were doing Tommy Fleece, Some Underscores, Gabby Starred a Knapsack, and we are going to be hopping onto some Crystal Castles, The Help, and Slater. 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
3: I feel like Gaia and I have a very similar way of experiencing music, which is to feel it. Whereas Gaia's out here wanting to feel eepy and sleepy and and vibe with the universe. I'm out here with that disassociative party music and feeling the beats and rhythms. We're going to be jumping back in with some indie sleaze here on Virtual Circuit. We heard some more wonderful artists. What was it? Slater_BPPew is a really tiny artist.

You are listening to KYRS, Medical Lake Spokane, 88.1 and 92.3 FM. And this is Virtual Circuit. This week doing some indie sleaze revival, the revival of the 2000s movement of post-9/11 optimistic party music. And this is kind of the 2020 revival of that genre. We're going to be kicking it into some more fun music with the likes of Nina Girachi primarily and some Death Soldier, along with some of the artists we've been hearing before.

And that was, did not have it pulled up there. That was some good freaking music, don't you agree? We've played some Baba Ali there in that, and Death Soulja. I hear rumors that I have some friends tuning in. Shout out to Crystal, the 5 Mile fam, and North Point, maybe. Love y'all. We're going to be wrapping up tonight with a little bit more here. Let me see what we got cooking up. Some Tommy Fleece groupthink, a little bit of Underscores, and 2 Hollis. And Frost Children. I only got 1 Frost Children song in here. I spent, unfortunately, not a ton of time building this set list. It has been, I complain about it being busy all the time, but it's always busy. We had some time to explore this. I got a little bit of time to explore this past week. I'm considering probably spending another week on this. Maybe next time we'll throw in some specifically Bloghouse. Seems to be a offshoot, or I guess a subgenre of this, so maybe worth exploring here. So we're gonna be, instead of kicking up to more music, how about we hear about some of the wonderful programs here? There's more than just Virtual Circuit at the station, believe it or not. That's kind of crazy. So let's hear about some of the other wonderful programs we got here.

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2: 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This is Victor Komarovsky, Spokane's Gothic historian. 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
3: And I really want to emphasize that text GIVE KYRS. 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That is GIVE KYRS to 44321. Also like to note, if you have a business here in Spokane and you would like to get some of that wonderful messaging, some of your messaging out there, we have a wonderful program here to help you boost a message you want to put out. So definitely email, I believe on our website, underwriting at KYRS or something along those lines, or virtual circuit at KYRS, and I can forward you along. We're going to be jumping into a little bit more music here, which I believe listed out some Two Hollis, a little bit of Nina Jirachi and stuff like that. So I believe coming up is going to be Californian Dream Girl and Sisters after that.
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You make one turn into two, one into a truth. I'm so embarrassed, but I gotta tell the truth.

California dream girl. And that was the show for tonight. 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This has been Virtual Circuit, signing off for the night. 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

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In that hour, I'll be talking to locals that have the creative mindset. Tune in to find out more about creative mindset.

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0: Dude, chill. It's just down the road.
2: 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It takes 2 seconds to buckle up. 2 seconds that could save your life. 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

0: wish you could hear real conversations about how our little corner of the Pacific Northwest is making a big splash in our world? 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I'm Federica Brandy, and I'm bringing you a wide-angle view on our corner of the world with an original talk show featuring conversations with shakers, movers, and shapers who enrich our community on Friday afternoons. 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

0: Today on Against the Grain, recessions, trade wars, labor unrest. In moments of societal crisis in the United States, Asian Americans have been perennially targeted, from the destruction of Chinatowns by white mobs to the mass internment of Japanese Americans during World War II to attacks against Asians during COVID.
1: There are patterns where we do see, under the type of structural hierarchy and inequity that occurs under capitalism, we do see so much scapegoating of Asian Americans at the bottom of society, engaged in simply trying to survive in low-wage labor.
0: Historian Scott Kurashige reflects on more than 175 years of anti-Asian violence and its connection to U.S. empire abroad and a divided working class at home. From the studios of KPFA in Berkeley, California, this is Against the Grain on Pacifica Radio. I'm Sasha Lilly. The COVID pandemic occasioned an explosion of attacks against Asians and Asian Americans. But anti-Asian scapegoating and violence have long been a mainstay of American society. Scholar and activist Scott Kurashige details that history in his book, American Peril: The Violent History of Anti-Asian Racism. Scott, in March of 2021, during COVID, a young white man murdered 8 people, and most of them were women. What did those killings, set against the backdrop of thousands of attacks on Asian Americans during COVID, illuminate about how anti-Asian violence is ignored or erased?
1: Those shootings in the aftermath document the dual face of the problem of anti-Asian violence. First, the horrific tragedy itself. In this case, as you mentioned, 8 people were killed. 6 of them were Asian women. And there's no doubt about it that the shooter targeted specifically Asian-operated spas, went from one side of the Atlanta metro region to another, you know, traveling long distances and passing over many places in between. So that was a horrific tragedy that came amid thousands of anti-Asian racist incidents during the COVID-19 pandemic, when, of course, people at the very top of our political system were making inflammatory comments such as Kung Flu and China virus. But the second tragedy was that the first report from the authorities, particularly the Cherokee County Sheriff's spokesperson, and this was immediately picked up by the media, was that this incident was, quote unquote, not racially motivated. And I think I heard a collective gasp from Asian Americans all across the country when that first report came out, because it was so hasty and it disregarded so many underlying issues at play here. And it really was at odds with the long history and patterns of anti-Asian racism and violence. At minimum, you would have to suspect there was something going on here. And in fact, there was a lot more going on, starting with the fact that the spokesman for the sheriff's office who made that comment was found to have posted racist China virus memes that the MAGA faithful were, you know, gloating about during the pandemic. But even more than that, there was clearly a much, much deeper pattern. Maybe not the obvious case. He wasn't necessarily a neo-Nazi, but he was a white Christian nationalist who had deeply ingrained ideas about race, gender, sexuality, religion, that all came together to lead him to target these Asian-operated spas in the Atlanta area.
0: We're going to talk about the long history of violence against Asians and Asian Americans in the course of the hour. But staying for a moment with COVID, which is when attacks on Asians became at least more visible to some, how are such attacks tracked? Do we have a good sense of who was attacked in that period?
1: The answer is yes and no. So many of the counts we have come from self-reporting. So there are Asian American nonprofit groups and data collection groups and advocacy groups that have provided things like, you know, websites where people can report things. And clearly we have also journalistic reports as well. And so when we look at the thousands of reports, a lot of that is coming from people self-reporting. It could be, again, as in the Atlanta case, a mass murder, or it could simply be, you know, a verbal altercation or harassment or discrimination. And so, you know, there's not just really one count, because what the authorities and what law enforcement describe as hate crime is a very, very specific legal definition. And so many things that, you know, that you or I, or certainly the person experiencing it, might consider to be a hate incident won't necessarily qualify as a hate crime under the law. And so when we look at the law enforcement numbers, they're going to be a lot lower. And especially when we look at what's prosecuted and what's convicted, they're going to be much lower than what people are reporting. And the fact is, even with the numbers we have out there, we also know from surveys that many people will never report. They're afraid of retaliation. They're simply used to people not taking them seriously or gaslighting them when they come forward. And oftentimes they simply feel like, you know, there's some ambiguity there, and they're afraid that their credibility will be questioned if they come forward. So we know, as with sexual assault and sexual harassment, there's a vast underreporting of these anti-Asian racist incidents. And so that's why the education and the awareness is so important. The more people feel that there is social awareness, that there is some accountability, the more likely they are to report what's happened to them.
0: And we'll speak a lot more about the present and recent times, but I wanted to ask you if you could remind us of the early history of violence against Asians and Asian Americans in the 19th century, that although we may not be taught it in school, although in the media such attacks as, you know, the recent ones are not put in the context of a long history of violence. In fact, that history is replete with violence against Asians. So can you bring us back to the 19th century and remind us of the context in which violence was meted out against Asian immigrants, and what motivated them to come to the United States, and how were they treated here?
1: To understand anti-Asian violence in the 19th century, and to understand even immigration from Asia to the U.S., you have to recognize that the 19th century was a period of great imperial expansion, first for the European powers and also for the United States. So I quote the author Viet Thanh Nguyen, who says, "We must not forget that, quote, the greatest acts of anti-Asian violence are carried out in America's wars in Asia." But he reminds us that there is, quote, total continuity between what the U.S. has done in the Philippines, in Korea, in Japan, in Laos, in Cambodia, in Vietnam, and now with Palestine. But for Chinese immigration, it goes back even to the Opium Wars, which, of course, the British started when they were upset that there was a trade imbalance. Again, echoes of more recent times with the American president complaining about a trade imbalance with China. But, of course, you know, tea became so popular among British largely because capitalists really wanted their workers to have caffeine intake rather than alcohol and beer. So the British began to peddle opium from colonial India to China, and got so many folks addicted to opium in China that the Chinese government put a stop to it. And that's really what led to the British waging war, and then a second opium war. So out of those wars, starting in 1839, we get the unequal treaties. That's how Hong Kong became part of Britain. But on top of that, there were ports opened up, and specifically British and later Americans get the same right of extraterritoriality. So that means when these Westerners are in these ports in China, they are basically above the law. They're only governed by Western laws, as if they're consular officials, you know, but these are just traders and merchants and seamen. And so vice versa, when immigrants are coming from Asia to the U.S., they're carrying that stigma of coming from places that have been subjected to these unequal treaties. They are viewed as coolies, even when, you know, contract labor is outlawed and they're coming as wage laborers, but they are seen as a threat to, the American West, which is being settled by primarily European immigrants, particularly after the Gold Rush and the conquest of northern Mexico. But they are also viewed as basically below the law when they come through. California had a law that said Native Americans, African Americans, and Asian immigrants could not testify against whites in court. So that meant, and it came from a case in which a white man murdered a Chinese immigrant, was originally found guilty because there was so much obvious evidence, and then the Supreme Court said, oh no, none of that testimony by the Chinese immigrant witnesses counts under California law. So they threw out the conviction, they threw out the testimony. So it really is this two-sided form of colonial violence that we see overseas in Asia, and then with immigrants coming to the U.S. So that's really the 19th century origins. And then we see, you know, dozens and dozens of towns in the American West where Chinese immigrants were forced into segregated Chinatowns for their own safety, for their own economic security, and because there was so much discrimination in the job market. Even the 10,000 Chinese immigrants that helped build the Transcontinental Railroad, they weren't even allowed a free ticket back on the train to go back to where they came from in their towns in California. So there was so much discrimination, but on top of that, there was basically a license to beat and in some cases kill and lynch Chinese immigrants, as happened in Los Angeles in 1871, in Rock Springs, Wyoming, even after the Chinese exclusion was passed in 1882. And that's really the origins. And it really, again, helps us understand that it was the colonial violence, which then continues throughout the wars when the U.S. becomes a global power and Asia becomes the center of American militarism in the 20th century.
0: Indeed, and that interplay, as you say, we'll return to. But I wanted to ask you, staying with the 19th century, how you understand the dispossession of indigenous people in what became the United States and the pogroms against Asians in the 19th century.
1: You know, I think this is a classic pattern of what Marx called primitive accumulation. In order to create the conditions for capitalists to accumulate wealth and to profit and to exploit labor, they have to dispossess people of their land. They have to dispossess, workers or sometimes peasants of their right to subsist. And clearly, for much of American imperial expansion, the so-called, move towards manifest destiny, that meant taking half of Mexico, but particularly going repeatedly to war against Native American tribes. So, of course, we know about the Trail of Tears. But California, particularly in the mid to late 19th century, was a site of intense dispossession and genocidal wars on Native Americans. A lot of them you can't even call wars. They were just one-sided massacres. And so the population before Spanish colonialism, according to Native American history experts, was over 300,000 for the indigenous peoples. By the time the U.S. is doing the census in 1880, after California's been a state for 30 years, it's down to a little over 16,000 people. So there were attempts to enslave Native Americans. And again, so many instances where they were just simply viewed as obstacles to the capture of natural resources. So that, dispossession of Native American land and outright genocide.

0: And, you know, I think we've got a chance to actually have a decent Senate as well. And Fetterman may not be the significant factor.
1: Baruch Hashem. Let's hope so. Let's hope so. All right. Shall we pick up some phone calls here?
0: Absolutely.
1: All righty. John in West Allis, Wisconsin, listening on WGKB. You're on the air with Congressman Pocan.
2: We need to enact tax reform so the 1% pay on income they actually receive instead of their adjusted income. Those adjustments need to be adjusted. The amount that they actually pay and a percentage of our budget is irrelevant. It's not paying the same proportion as the 99% of us based on their real income. That's what tax fairness is about. How can we get these guys to actually pay
1: their fair share? I got it. Thank you. Congressman?
0: Yeah, and I think one other thing, and this is napkin math, so I don't put this in pen anywhere, but I think about 20% of the nation's debt, because Trump's responsible for 25% of the nation's debt, is probably applicable to his tax cuts for the wealthy, both in his first administration and now. And, you know, there's a lot we can do to reverse that just to begin with, right? But then, you know, there are ways that the wealthy have found to pay less than the average person who's working as a teacher or a housekeeper. Cleaner or a store clerk. And we've got to look at the tax code in a very holistic way and remember that anytime you give a tax break, that's called a tax expenditure. That's no different than a healthcare expenditure or education expenditure or a veterans expenditure. They're all expenditures. And just giving it to a few people like Elon Musk, I think, is a really bad use of our tax dollars overall. So I think John is right. We need to reform the tax code. And it might take a Democratic president in addition to the House and Senate to do that, but it's certainly be something we're talking about.
1: Yeah, today I was writing again about Jude Winiski's two Santa Claus theory. In 1976, in the Wall Street Journal, he proposed this. Ronald Reagan adopted it in 1981 and made it official for the Republican Party, and it has been for 45 years now. This two-step process that Republicans who become the tax cut Santas whenever there's a Republican in office, cut taxes like crazy and spend money like crazy, and all that spending will stimulate the economy and people will think that Republicans know how to bring you a good economy. Reagan took us from a $800 billion deficit to a $2.4 trillion deficit in just 8 years. And then whenever a Democrat comes in office, yell and scream about the deficit that the Republicans themselves created and force them to, like Bill Clinton said, the end of welfare as we know it, the end of big government, and force them to shoot the traditional Democratic Santas in the face, which is what the neoliberal Democrats have been doing. And they're at it again. I mean, you know, I added up the total impact of all of the Reagan, Bush and Trump tax cuts. And it's in the neighborhood of $30 trillion. But then you add the interest that we've paid on the debt that we've had as a result of those taxes. That's another $22 trillion. You're looking at $54 trillion altogether that the Republicans have put on the public credit card. I mean, you know, and only 39 of it is actually showing up in our debt. The rest of it's showing up in programs that have been gutted and programs that have been killed. Why doesn't the Democratic Party talk about this two Santa Claus theory that has literally become doctrine in the GOP?
0: I missed my guess, Tom, is up to this point, we've never polled better on the economy. The Republicans, because of that, have. This is the first time in recent history we're polling better on the economy because Donald Trump is so bad at his job, right? The fact that everyone's paying more for groceries and everyday goods because of tariffs, the fact you're paying more for health care and utilities because of the big, beautiful bill, the fact you're paying more for gas because of a war of choice that Donald Trump doesn't know how to handle. So, you know, maybe for a change on this, we have the credibility now to really put that forward. Yeah. But I also think, you know, as you know, people, hedge fund managers and others, have all these ways of not paying their income. We definitely have to go after that and make sure we're getting that revenue in as everyone else pays their taxes.
1: Yeah. Amen. Brian, you're on the air with Congressman Pocan.
3: American society has slid into this political ditch, and neither party is popular. Fundamentally, because we don't enforce laws anymore, whether it's Sherman Antitrust, employment law, immigration law. And I think if Democrats want to get back in power, they need to get back to fundamentals, tell us why we have these laws and how you're going to enforce them, instead of just talking around it. And then when you get into power, you play this game where we'll just try it. Well, we won't fund this group, won't fund that group, and therefore we don't enforce laws.
1: Okay.
3: So when are the Dems going to get the fundamentals, law enforcement?

0: congressman?
1: Yeah, I would actually argue slightly different, Brian. I think we need to get bigger and bolder and match the public where they're at. We're the only industrialized nation that doesn't have universal health care. And with what the Republicans just did to the Affordable Care Act and Medicaid proves more than ever why we need to have a universal system of health care. And I actually think any presidential candidate in 28, if they really want to get the public's attention, that's a major issue they should talk about. Let's be bigger and bolder and match people where they're at rather than maybe worrying about fundamentals or explaining things. Honestly, I think just being where the populace is, which are progressive values, let's lean heavily into those. And I think that might have the biggest change.
0: Maverick in Edmonds, Washington. You're on the air with Congressman Pocan.
2: Quick response to the previous caller. If Democrats want to get back in power, they should listen to that brilliant speech that Mark Plattner from Maine gave a couple of days ago.
0: Yeah.
2: I mean, Graham, thank you. I mean, there's your blueprint right there. It's not complicated.
0: Yeah.
2: Mark, what I want to do is I want to just please implore you to not let Congress forget about the Epstein file that seems to have fallen off the radar a little bit, and this is still very, very important. And that's all I got, Jeff. Have a great day.
0: Thanks, Mark.
1: Yeah, you know, the tension on any of these issues in modern day society is hard to hold. I think, though, what is cemented out of the Epstein files, because, you know, we still have 3 million more files to see, but is that there's an Epstein class of people. It's Donald Trump. It's Elon Musk. It's the people who belong to Mar-a-Lago. It's the people in the inner circle of Donald Trump's world that think they're different and better than all the rest of us. And that really has been defined by the Epstein class, that laws don't apply to them and they think they're somehow privileged and special. I don't think that's gone away. So, you know, Maverick, you know, that is a good thing. We need to continue to reinforce that as we're still trying to get the files. I think because the DOJ turnover, you know, it's probably a little bit out of the public eye in that way. But, you know, to me, the strongest thing that came out of it was that people now understand there are some in this country, Donald Trump, the first and foremost of, that think they are better and different than the rest of us. And that just can't be.
0: There was a post on social media from one of your colleagues yesterday that said that they think that the DOJ is actually shredding some of those files. We're hitting the break here, but real quick, do you think, is that any truth to that?
1: You know, with Donald Trump, I would put nothing past him.
0: Indeed, I'm with you. Welcome back. Congressman Mark Pocan with us for the hour, taking your calls. And Andrea in Ottumwa, Iowa. Am I saying that right, Andrea?
3: Ottumwa, Iowa.
0: Okay.
3: So I emailed you both about something that I think needs some oversight. I'm seeing an entire health system, Mercy One, under Trinity Health, moving into its own Medicare Advantage plan, and it's becoming completely self-contained. They're not just providing care. They're the insurer, the provider, and the decision maker. And as a caregiver, that means that fewer outside options, more internal approvals, and less transparency when something gets denied or only approved a couple days at a time with, like, skilled rehab. And there's no independent check, and it feels like they're actually grading their own homework. I'm also noticing that these plans are only offered in certain Iowa counties, typically where the system already has a strong presence, which raises questions about access and competition. And I've seen a version of this firsthand when my in-laws' retiree coverage through John Deere changed during a contract renewal, and they didn't realize how different it was until the care decisions started including denials and delays for services that were previously approved without question, and there weren't many practical alternatives.
0: So your question for the congressman. Oh, I'm sorry.
3: Are you seeing this trend elsewhere, and is anyone looking at what happens when one system controls the entire pipeline?
1: Andrea, I'm not familiar. I'll bet you Alex Lawson and some other folks, Wendell Potter, might be more familiar with it. But if you could send that to my campaign website email, because the official you can't get through if you don't have a zip code from the district, so you may be blocked. But I would like to see what you have with Mercy in Iowa, because I will follow up on it. You know, because of Tom's program, you know, we've been very active in this, hearing it from so many folks. And there's no question, you know, Medicare Advantage, more people are on that than Medicare, and it's now more costly. It was invented to be a cost savings measure. But if you have the people denying coverage, the insurance company normally being the same as the health provider, then you don't have any appeals, do you? And it certainly seems to be a very profitable but bad for the consumer model. And I'd like to explore it a little more. So please do send that, Andrea.
0: What is what is the campaign website?
1: It's, I think, PocanForCongress.com. I should know these
0: people,
1: things.
0: People can Google it easily. Yeah.
1: But send the email from there, please.
0: Great. Okay, thank you. Tom in Media, Pennsylvania. You're on the air with Congressman Pocan.
4: This isn't about health care, too. Medicare for All 2025, which is the bill that you and many other Democrats support. There's been all kinds of wild speculation about how much this would cost from both sides. And the reason for that is there hasn't been a scoring by the Congressional Budget Office. Now, this bill's been around for 5 years, basically. Do you support, you know, yes or no, getting the Congressional Budget Office to do a complete comprehensive analysis on what this bill will actually cost versus what it would save, assuming very, very little or no delays in getting service?
1: Yes, we've been trying, but part of the problem is how they do it is only over a certain year window, not farther into the future, what that preventive care actually would save. And therefore, we still may not get the cost estimate that I think you and I know that it's going to save a lot of money. So, yes, you know, we've been trying, but that has been the concern, that if a number comes back and it's not accurate because of how we score, then we have to use some of the think tanks and outside groups that are helping us get those numbers. But I completely agree with you. I mean, it's going to be less expensive in the long run. It's certainly going to help in the preventive care front, and but we got to find the best way to get reliable numbers for folks to really see just that.
0: Yeah, Congressman, I just have about 55 seconds here, so before we hit a hard break at the bottom of the hour. Do you? I saw a statistic this morning on MSNBC that 60-some-odd percent, 63% is what sticks in my head. It was over 60 anyway, of Americans now say that health care costs are one of their major concerns. Do you think that the time is now ripe for Medicare for All?
1: Absolutely. I mean, I actually think anyone running in 28 should make one of their major issues for president about a Medicare for All or a very, very similar universal health care type plan, given all that we've just gone through. Affordable Care Act is no longer affordable because of changes that were made to it. And it's too many people have lost that care. And Medicaid, we're watching what they did to it, affecting more people. Look, we're the greatest nation on the planet. We need to have a health care system that matches that, and we're the only industrialized nation without it. So to me, the public is more than ready for it. Now we just need those politicians to catch up, and especially those running for president.
0: Well, I can tell you, as an employer, as a small business person, it would be a huge help. I mean, you know, it would,
1: think
0: you,
1: of the money. I mean, I've been an employer for 37 years, right? Almost a year ago, sold our business. And, you know, if I could have put that money that I paid out for everyone's health insurance to hiring more people, investing in new equipment so we could grow things, because and you know, however we decide to fund it, there's ways, but it would be an advantage to that business to be able to offer health insurance because everyone has it.
0: Absolutely. Rob in Mesa, Arizona, you're on the air with Congressman Pocan.
5: The DNC should be like promoting the direction of the party. And I think the party should be basically just promoting the fact that, you know, we've become a nation of predators, and we are an anti-predator party. You know, and not only financial predators, but adult and child predators. And if every candidate just starts from that perspective, is what they're proposing a predatory or a helpful thing, I think that would help all candidates. There was one other idea I had for the housing, if I could really quick, and that's basically to create a citizens LLC, which is a citizen that is basically part of this LLC that allows them to have like 5 or 6 properties that would help them consolidate their properties and then allow them to continue to have a second, third home. And once you get that set up, then you can go after all the corporate people who are cash buyers and really start, you know, putting the restrictions on them from owning.
0: Okay. Congressman?
1: To the DNC, because I think that's the biggest question there. I just wish the DNC would do something, Tom. bluntly.
0: How about releasing that report?
1: Release the report. Let everyone take a look at what we did right and wrong. Let's all together. You know, the fact that 420, 30 people are on the DNC, essentially the board that make the decisions. And yet I'll bet you I can't even name more than a dozen people. Most people, or I can't name more than a couple people that are on that group, is a problem. And, you know, I think the DNC, yeah, I've said this before in your program, but I have a friend, Ken Weber, wrote a book, Branding Democrats. His son was the head of branding at Coca-Cola at one point. And, you know, if the DNC really did branding of Democrats, somewhat just like Rob was talking about, but in a bigger picture, that instead of all of us running silos of campaigns, you have an idea of what a Democrat is about, right? Mm-hmm. And I think there's a lot they could do that, unfortunately, I don't see them do. And to be fair, it's not just Ken Martin's issue. I haven't seen the DNC especially relevant in my lifetime as a member of Congress anyway, you know, because we deal our own campaign committees for, you know, the House and the Senate. But it would be good to have a strong party. And I think we just have to figure out a different way to do it.
0: I completely agree. Pat in Puerto Rico. Hey, Pat, you're on with Congressman Pocan.
6: It's about the wealth tax. I see Elizabeth Warren's proposal, and it seems that there's a much easier way that is right in front of us. These billionaires get loans on their stock, on their other high-value assets, artwork, whatever. We could just tax the loan. Those parties to the transaction, the bank or whatever entity, and the borrower, billionaire, are agreeing on the value, and so just tax that, you know, $100 million loan on whatever shares of Tesla or whatever art collection they have or jewelry. Just tax the loan. And for at least jewelry, you could have a minimum of, say, $100,000 or something. Who has jewelry over $100,000? It wouldn't touch the common people. And similarly for stock ownership, you know, maybe something, any loan over $1 million on stock. And for houses, real estate, maybe the median house value in the U.S., it's $500,000. Add a zero to that. Say tax any real estate loan over over $5 million. Yeah. So adding a zero to
0: got
6: the
0: it,
6: median
0: Pat. Let's get a response here. Thank you. That was a great idea.
1: Yeah, I like what you're trying to do, Pat. I think the question is, you wouldn't catch it all though that way because not everyone's doing loans. Here's what I think we have to do is just accept, first of all, that there should be a wealth tax. And if we can all agree to that, because there are multiple proposals that are out there, then we figure out how to do it because the value has been agreed to that you should have a tax, especially on people who are billionaires or 100 millionaires, that they should have to pay a little more. And then we can figure out, I think, a proposal how to do it. The big question I have right now is there's multiple proposals, which makes it somewhat confusing. I know there's the conversation in California right now in some of the congressional races over this. But let's just, if we can just all say, if we can get to the place that we agree there should be a wealth tax, it's going to be much easier to find one to implement.
0: Amen. Denise in Calumet, Michigan. Hey, Denise, you're on the air. What's up? You're with Congressman Pocan.
7: Hi, Congressman Pocan. Thanks, Tom. I'm a very strong Christian, but not the evangelistic crazy type. So I don't believe in revenge, but Trump has been on a revenge tour since he got into office again. I believe in justice, and I believe in accountability. And I think the Democrats need to get a little bit more aggressive about making sure they pay for what they've done to this country. They've shredded our country, and now they're shredding the world.
1: Denise, the easiest way to look at this is if we get the House, and even more if on behalf of Congress, which we don't have under Mike Johnson because he's the worst speaker in my lifetime that I can think of. We can do oversight, including subpoena power, and bring people in and have that accountability and go after those actions that we can't do right now because Mike Johnson is more of a lapdog than he is the Speaker of the House of Representatives. There's a lot that can come out of some things changing in November where we can absolutely make sure that folks are held accountable, because the fact that Trump has made so much money, the fact that his family's made so much money, the fact that they bend the rules everywhere they can, and so many people in Trump world are making more money, we do need to have that accountability. But it begins with having the ability to do the oversight, which happens when the majorities shift.
0: Charlie in Madison, Wisconsin, you're on the air with Congressman Pocan.
8: Yeah, thanks for the work you do. I'm wondering, you're back in the district now, right?
1: Yes.
8: I'm wondering if you're planning on going over to Brian Stiles' neighborhood and having a town hall, because I just found out, I actually had found out a while ago, that he is actually one of the authors, in fact, the author of the Save America Act. The thing was going to make us all have birth certificates.
1: Yeah. Well, Charlie, so this week I'm in district because I'm not home enough, so I'm getting around the district while we're here. However, Tom, I think what he's referring to is I've done, during the shutdown last year, I did 7 town halls in 10 days in Derek Van Orden's district in Wisconsin, 3, because he's never done one in 3.5 years. He's never done one open public town hall. And I have done a listening session in Kenosha earlier this year in Brian Stiles' district. Basically, if these guys aren't going to meet with the public, I'm more than willing to, and I try to get out there, but I got to have first and foremost my own district. So, Charlie, I appreciate that you do recognize I do these town halls to give that accountability to those members, and I'm very likely to be back in Brian Stiles' district. But this week, I'm home because I got to make sure I'm paying attention to my district, which is my first priority.
9: And a fine thing it is. You're doing that.
1: Yes.
9: Congressman Mark Pocan is with us for the hour. Middays with Mark here on the Tom Hartman Program. 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Pocan.house.gov is his website and his blue sky handle. 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
9: We'll be right back with your calls for Representative Pocan, the Chair Emeritus of the Congressional Progressive Caucus.
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9: This book in the Tom Hartman Book Club is All Politics is Local, Why Progressives Must Fight for the States by Megan Winter. And this is from the introduction. On February 20, 2018, 6 days after 17 people were shot and killed at Marjorie Stoneman Douglas High School in Parkland, Florida, Representative Keon McGee, a Democrat from Miami, stood on the floor of the Florida House of Representatives. Looking on from the gallery above were Parkland students who had traveled over 400 miles by bus to Tallahassee with the hope of persuading their state lawmakers to pass gun reforms in Florida. McGee asked the assembly to vote on a bill that would have banned assault weapons and high-capacity magazines. Representative Carlos Guillermo Smith of Orlando, where a gunman had killed 49 and wounded another 53 people in the Pulse nightclub in 2016, had sponsored the bill, whose chances would expire unless the House bent its usual protocol and acted right at that moment. The shooting at Parkland demands extraordinary action, McGee told the assembly. He was trying a technical procedural maneuver, one that might have worked in an alternate reality without partisan politics. But everyone who understood what it meant that Republicans held a supermajority in the Florida Assembly knew what would come next. Richard Corcoran, the Republican Speaker of the House, interrupted McGee. A few minutes later, the House voted on a party lines, 71-36, not to consider the assault weapons ban. In the gallery, students began to cry. On Twitter, student leader Emma Gonzalez wrote, "The anger that I feel right now is indescribable." Something unusual was happening. With their eloquence, temerity, and rage, the Parkland students had seized national attention. Major news networks and papers dispatched reporters to cover their calls for change. That week in February, even before knowing that hundreds of thousands of students nationwide would soon walk out of their schools and through the streets, the American public paid attention to what was happening in Tallahassee, Florida. And yet, from another advantage, the scene in the Florida Capitol that day was not at all unusual. In state houses, it is not uncommon to watch someone sit before a panel of elected officials, hold up a placard of a dead child killed by opioids or lack of insurance or a gun, and plead for the passage of a bill that will inevitably not move out of committee because it does not fit within the political calculus of the assembly's leadership. In those hearing rooms, ordinary people often share in breathtaking impotence. 3 weeks before the Parkland students arrived in Tallahassee, for example, the Florida Senate Judiciary Committee discussed the Rule of Law Adherence Act, which would have required all local government officials, explicitly including employees of the state university system, to turn over information about immigrants to federal immigration officials. The bill was similar to those shopped around the country by the American Legislative Exchange Council, ALEC, an organization that since the 1970s has written experimental conservative state legislation. ALEC's corporate members included GEO Group, the largest provider of detention services for immigration and customs enforcement, ICE, and a major donor to Florida Republicans in Donald Trump's presidential campaign. In 2016, the federal government decided to stop contracting with private prisons because the Department of Justice investigation had found they were unsafe. But after Trump's inauguration in early 2017, GEO Group received $774 million worth of contracts to run federal prisons. On January 30th, 2018, the day that the Florida immigration bill was considered in Tallahassee, so many people showed up that the hearing room reached capacity. Muslim students and Latino farm workers and their teenage children who had traveled hours to testify against the bill were not allowed into the packed room. Expressionless, they watched the proceedings on a television mounted in a hallway as Florida Senator Aaron Bean stood at the podium and said that his bill means criminals will be kept off the streets. The bill did not advance in what counts as a victory, in part because in 2011, immigrant rights groups staged weeks-long protests in Tallahassee to oppose a bill modeled after Arizona's 2010 law that allowed police officers to ask for immigration papers if they suspected someone was undocumented. The Florida legislature didn't pass a new aggressive anti-immigration law until 2019, when it gave the state the power to sue local law enforcement that refused to detain people according to orders from federal immigration officials. The next day, January 31st, Floridians concerned about sea level rise arrived in Tallahassee by the busload to ask their legislators to pass a raft of proactive climate change bills. Many were college students or recent graduates who had grown up along the coast and understood that the window of opportunity for stalling climate change was rapidly closing. During their lifetimes, they told me, their hometowns would be radically altered, if not sunken. By the end of the legislative session that March, none of the bills they wanted were passed, even though just 10 years ago, it was all but mandatory for both Democrats and Republicans in Florida to at least make overtures about the need for proactive environmental laws. Similar scenes play out in hearing rooms across the country, usually unrecognized by the American public. Beneath the tumult of the Trump presidency, state lawmakers have largely kept their course. As Alec's own website explained in 2017, quote, state legislatures around the country have made significant progress passing bills on issues such as immigration, policing, and health care, even as Republicans in Congress and President Trump have struggled to make similar progress at the federal level, end of quote. After decades of state-based campaigns coordinated by Libertarian and Republican operatives and disinvestment in the states, right-wing politicians have swept control of state houses. All politics is local. Alfredo in Mountain View, California, you're on the air with the Representative Pocan.
11: Is it possible for Democrats to introduce a bill that will freeze Trump's assets and force him to pay for this illegal war that he got by choice and without the act of Congress? I think my answer of the air. Thank you.
1: Yeah, Alfredo, I think it'd be really hard to, I don't think there's a legal right basis that we could freeze his personal assets on this. However, you know, we're now at what, probably 30, 35 billion on this war.
12: And, at least.
1: At least, I know, because we were told it was $1 billion to $2 billion a day.
12: And well, so much of our infrastructure has been destroyed. I mean, they took out major radar centers. We've evacuated half of, my understanding is more than half of our facilities in the region because they've been damaged by Iranians.
1: And missiles from South Korea and other places in order to deal with this. But this is, I think, the accountability part. The public accountability is coming in November. And we can say this was a war of choice. They never had to be out there. We didn't have to pay $1.80, $2 more a gallon for gas because of a bad decision by Donald Trump and bluntly Benjamin Netanyahu. And that's how we can have that accountability. But I don't know if there's going to be a legal basis to freeze his personal assets. But should we get in charge, we can go after, through Appropriations Committee that I serve on, the assets that the White House has in the Office of Management and Budget. And we can find out what DOGE did, because, Tom, I can almost guarantee you DOGE cost us more money than saved us money from so many things that we're hearing. And by doing that, maybe we can make sure they never happen again with either a bad Congress or a rogue president.
12: Plus, they stole all our Social Security information. I mean, it's mind-boggling.
1: So many things.
12: Yeah. Clay in Vicksburg, Mississippi, you're on the air with Congressman Pocan.
13: I just wanted to get your opinion on Graham Plattner, and if you think any of his old previous issues from his past, this Nazi tattoo, these comments assuming blaming rape victims, another comment about black people not being good tippers. Do you think that it could cost them the election? And if not, do you think it can cause serious divisions within the Democratic Party or within progressive Democrats for that matter?
1: I think we're going to have more and more candidates who grew up in an era of cell phones. You're going to have video, audio. You're going to have a lot of things people posted that you didn't have previously in history. So this is kind of new to us, I think, going through. But, you know, has someone sincerely apologized for something? Have they proven through their life that they're not whatever someone is saying they might have been for previous comments or actions? That's what's going to have to be weighed by their prospective voters, and it will be decided by the voters in whatever district. But I do think people realize that these elections are different than 20 years ago and certainly 40 years ago, where you didn't have maybe some of the vehicles you have now to go back and find out what someone said maybe, you know, when they were very young, and whether or not they really meant it or not. So that's the best I can really say about it, Gabe. I don't know if there's a definitive answer, but it's going to be up to the voters.
12: He seems like a really good guy to me. Louise and I watched an hour-long speech of his on YouTube last night, and it just blew us away. He's really good.
1: The more working class people we have run for office, the better off we're going to be, period. Amen. Time.
12: Very well said, yeah. Joe in Chicago. Hey, Joe.
14: I just wanted to talk about an ongoing issue that I keep bringing up, and that the Democrats need to start focusing on beating Republicans, not each other. They need a central team that comes front and center to discuss issues that are relevant per day. And the California election really shows what's part of the problem. If they're hiring advisors that advise the candidates how to beat each other versus hiring advisors that are advising the Democrats how to beat the Republicans. They need to work together as a team. You're stronger united than you are as individuals working against each other.
12: Well, broadly speaking, I don't disagree. But in a primary, you know, your job is to beat the other guy, even if they're
14: That is correct, but it doesn't work if you're beating each other instead of focusing on beating the Republicans, which is the main issue at this hand. We have to adopt.
12: The California gubernatorial debate, Joe?
14: I have started to, and I plan to finish watching them.
12: Yeah, I watched it the other night when it was live on CNN, and there were a few times where Democrats were calling out other Democrats. The main thing that people got called out for was taking corporate money. But I would say beyond that, it seemed like most of the Democrats were focusing their firepower on the Republicans. You know, that's who they really were taking on, which pleased me.
14: It sounds like they were attacking Steyer for some legitimate issues in terms of, you know, his tax shelters.
12: Yeah.
14: But
12: although he claims that he's seen the light, you know, that he made a lot of money, you know, the old fashioned way back in the day. But now that he's got that money, he's a good guy. And I'll take him at his word.
14: This brings up the other issue of what Democrats do to self-defeat themselves right now and non-adapt to the situation. The idea of not taking corporate money is very self-defeating. We have lost tons of donors, including the entire tech industry, which Ezra Klein had outlined in a very good article recently, that we have to take corporate money. We're not going to be able to compete. We have to stop talking about.
12: But then you have to do what the corporations want, or they won't give you any more money.
14: You know, this is it's just like gerrymandering. We have to win to make the laws that we need.
12: I don't think it's the same thing at all, Joe. I think when you take money from somebody and you come to depend on it, they control you. I don't see how gerrymandering has any relation to that. Dan in Michigan City, Indiana, you're on the air with Representative Pocan.
15: This artificially inflated stock market, which it's going up again today, even with this country burning down around us, and eventually we know it's going to crash, is there any way to rein in the corruption that's going on with that vein? They will not let it go down. We know that. And I'm just wondering how this is going to end and how can we corral this back into some sort of normalcy?
1: Yeah. I mean, honestly, again, I feel like a broken record when I say this, and I don't mean to just focus on November, but I think a lot can change when you finally have accountability on a rogue president. But, you know, clearly the stock market is not necessarily representative of the real economy. We know the real economy is paying more for groceries and everyday goods because of tariffs. We're paying more for healthcare and utilities because of the big, beautiful bill. We're paying more for gas because of a war of choice in Iran. We're still paying more for housing, which has remained quite expensive, and we're starting to see some unemployment rise. So, you know, there are definitely trouble signs out there that we should be paying attention to, but the stock market, I think, doesn't necessarily give you the most accurate representation of that. So the best way we change that is make sure that some of the current policies don't continue and take us down a path that's going to be really painful to come back out of.
12: Johnny in Knoxville, Tennessee. You're on the air with Congressman Pocan.
16: Hey, I do construction work, and we did a big building. I do a lot of buildings, but we did a building in a place, and maybe your district. It was a government job. They hired, had a big sign up saying they had prevailing wages for everything, and when I went back to fix a leak, you thought you walked into a third world country. There wasn't a single American in it. And I was told they all came in on visas. Tell me how that helps us.
1: Yeah, first of all, I have no idea of the situation you're describing, so I can't necessarily directly respond to that.
12: Let me give you a more practical example. Donald Trump, for all of his shabby golf motels, exclusively hires people from Europe because he thinks European accents are sophisticated. How does that help Americans?
1: Right. No, exactly. I mean, and, you know, we've fought some of the different types of visas, especially for just trying to get cheap workers for years. Especially it hurts the construction industry. In some cases, the tourism industry, because they have short, intense periods, they need to bring in extra workers. And that's maybe a little bit different of an issue. I just don't know, unfortunately, Johnny's example, because I don't think he had much more information than he offered. And but certainly, you know, we've got people to hire here in many cases, especially when it comes to construction jobs. One of the biggest reasons why we want to be careful how we use any visas with letting people in that would take jobs directly away from Americans.
12: Paul in Bloomfield, Michigan. Michigan. You're on the air with Congressman Pocan.
17: Yeah, hi. Speaking of building, ballroom isn't about the ballroom. He'd be lucky if that thing got done by 2028. He gave a no-bid contract to a friend. So what you're looking at is it was $200 million, now it's $3, $4, $5 billion. He's getting it on the back end. And why? Because he's got the pardon power.
12: Yeah.
17: And he's going to pardon everybody and their brother that Congress goes after.
12: Well, I've heard a buzz, too, Paul and Congressman, that Donald Trump is the general contractor on this job, who typically takes 3.5% off the top.
1: Paul, I wouldn't put it past him.
12: No, I'm serious.
1: I know. I hear you. I mean, you know, they start out with one cost, $200 and $300 million, then $400 million. They keep saying it's all going to be funded by the private sector. He tore down it before he even told us what he was doing. And then now, you know, it's sitting there, not constructed under a legal case. But most recently in the Reconciliation 2 bill coming forward, there's $1 billion to go towards security for the East Wing, which is the ballroom. So that's our taxpayer dollars. That's not rich people, you know, doing payoffs by helping build a ballroom. This is $1 billion of our money because he tore down what existed at that wing of the Capitol. And this has got to be a much broader conversation. This has happened since we left Congress, this information. And I think we got to really raise this with the public because people will not want to spend $1 billion on a boondoggle of a ballroom for Donald Trump.
12: Yeah, there you go. Karen in Montgomery, Illinois, you're on the air with Representative Pocan. And we're down to about a minute here before we hit the hard break at the end of the show.
18: I think the Democrat Party would do much better in fundraising if they would get rid of Act Blue and somehow you're able to contribute to the candidates that you want to. I think it hurts the Democratic parties in getting money. I think it stops. When you shop for something, you look for the best price. If you think your candidate, you want to give $10 and they're getting $1.
12: The candidates get all the money that comes through Act Blue unless you specifically give them a tip, Karen. Congressman, what's going on with this?
1: Yeah, I don't know. Other than, you know, Donald Trump hates it because it's a way that the average person can put a few dollars in to help candidates.
12: Oh, he's been lying about Act Blue.
1: Right?
12: You know.
1: Yeah, so I'm not quite sure. I do know that I don't think there's anything credible that I've heard out there on ActBlue. No. And it is a place for people to go and give to other people as well. So in a way, it's kind of, I think, serving the purpose that it was intended for. But yep. Perhaps the caller had something specific with the limited time.
12: I'm guessing that she heard one of Donald Trump's lies and believed it. But that's just a guess. We're out of time. Congressman, it's always great having you with us. Thanks so much for doing this with us.
1: Oh, thank you, Tom. As always, enjoy it.
12: Thank you. And thank you for being with us today. We'll be back tomorrow, same time, same place. In the meantime, don't forget, democracy is not a spectator sport. It requires all of us, and that includes you. So get out there, get active, tag. You're it. Be good to yourself and the folks around you. Stay safe. Eat your veggies. Get out there and get some exercise. We got a big job ahead of us this fall. I'll see you tomorrow.

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0: From New York, this is Democracy Now!
1: But I think overall what's happened is a truly historic shift in British politics. We've been so used to thinking about politics in terms of left and right, and yet what Reform are able to do is to win in areas that have always been conservative, but equally, we're proving in a big way we can win in areas that Labour have dominated, frankly, since the end of World War One.
0: In what's being described as a political earthquake in Britain, the far-right Reform UK party has surged in popularity in local elections. As British Prime Minister Keir Starmer faces calls to resign, we'll talk with the British journalist Daniel Trilling, author of the new book, If We Tolerate This, How the British Establishment Made the Far-Right Respectable. Then we go to Washington, D.C. to speak with the Marine veteran and activist who spent 5 days atop a bridge in a protest that made international headlines.
2: I climbed the Frederick Douglass Memorial Bridge last week to call the people of my country into action, into nonviolent action to stop the war on Iran and remove the Trump regime from power.
0: And then to the prominent biotech entrepreneur Rami Elghandour. He'd been selected by Rutgers University to address this year's graduating class of engineering students. But then the school canceled his speech over his social media posts on Israel and Palestine.
3: The cancellation of my speech sets a dangerous precedent by sending a message that having a moral conscience is a liability.
0: All that and more coming up. Welcome to Democracy Now!, democracynow.org, The War and Peace Report. I'm Amy Goodman. President Trump blasted Iran's response to the U.S.'s 14-point ceasefire proposal, calling it, quote, totally unacceptable. Iran's foreign ministry says the U.S. continues to have, quote, unreasonable demands, unquote, and that Iran's response to the U.S. proposal, quote, was not excessive, unquote. This comes as Iran's economy is reeling from the impact of U.S.-Israeli strikes. An Iranian government official estimated the war has caused the loss of 1 million jobs in comments reported by Iranian state media. On April 25th, an Iranian job search platform reported a record 318,000 resumes submitted in a single day, which is 50% higher than the previous record, according to the news site Asr Iran, cited by the New York Times. According to the U.S.-based human rights activist news agency, over 3,600 people have been killed in Iran by U.S.-Israeli strikes, among them 254 children. Meanwhile, the Pentagon confirms 13 U.S. service members have been killed and 415 wounded in the U.S.-Israeli war in Iran. On Sunday, Israeli Prime Minister Benjamin Netanyahu insisted in an interview with CBS News' 60 Minutes that the Iran war isn't over because nuclear material remains in Iran.
4: It's not over because there's still nuclear material, enriched uranium that has to be taken out of Iran. There's still enrichment sites that have to be dismantled. There are still proxies that Iran supports. There are ballistic missiles that they still want to produce. Now, we've degraded a lot of it, but all of that is still there, and there's work to be done.
0: Nobel Peace Laureate Narges Mohammadi has been transferred to a hospital in Tehran more than a week after collapsing in prison. In a statement, her foundation said, quote, "We must ensure she never returns to prison to face the 18 years remaining on her sentence. Now is the time to demand her unconditional freedom and the dismissal of all charges," unquote. Over the weekend, The Guardian published an excerpt of her memoir, Smuggled Out of Prison, in which Mohammadi wrote, quote, "Authoritarian regimes do not always need an executioner's rope. Sometimes they simply wait for the human body to fail and then make sure no help arrives, or they create conditions in which death can come easily, helping it along by standing in the way of life-saving care," unquote. Mohammadi has been arrested 13 times, sentenced to a cumulative 31 years in prison and 154 lashes. She received the Nobel Peace Prize in 2023 for her advocacy against torture and the death penalty in Iran. The U.S. says it'll facilitate a new round of talks between Israel and Lebanon at the State Department's Washington headquarters Thursday and Friday. Israel and Lebanon reached a temporary ceasefire agreement in mid-April, but Israel continues to launch deadly attacks inside Lebanon. The Lebanese health ministry said Sunday Israeli attacks over just 24 hours killed 51 people, including two medical workers. Since March 2nd, Israeli strikes have killed nearly 3,000 people across Lebanon. 1.2 million people have been displaced. On Sunday, hundreds of people gathered to mourn at least eight members of a displaced Lebanese family who were killed when an Israeli airstrike hit the building they were sheltering in. Among the dead was a six-month-old infant. This is Abu Salah, who attended the funeral.
5: What would we say? What would we say about the massacres committed against those innocent people, those civilians, those pure believers who are holding onto the land? My mother-in-law, may God bless her soul, was holding onto the land, and her children were holding onto the land.
0: In Gaza, Israeli strikes killed at least three Palestinians, including the head of the criminal police force in Khan Yunis, Wassam Abdelhadi, and his aide. A separate strike killed one person and wounded two others in the Maghazi refugee camp in central Gaza. Israel has conducted near daily attacks since the U.S. brokered so-called ceasefire took effect last October. At least 850 Palestinians have been killed since then. This is Ali Musa Dababesh, who attended the funeral of the policeman.
6: Although the ceasefire came into effect several months ago, the occupation continues to target police officers in order to cause chaos amongst the people of the same nation. The occupation aims to create chaos and confusion within the Gaza Strip. This is its sole objective.
0: Israel's deported two activists who were abducted from a Gaza-bound humanitarian aid flotilla that was violently intercepted by Israeli forces in international waters late last month. Spanish national Saif Abukeshek and the Brazilian Thiago Avila were among 175 activists forced off their humanitarian aid ships at gunpoint during Israel's raid on the global Samud flotilla. Both men faced severe physical abuse, they said, while in Israeli custody, which their legal team said amounted to torture. This is Saif Abukeshek speaking after his deportation to Greece.
7: I left behind me thousands of Palestinian prisoners, children, women, and men. I'm sure that the treatment I face is not compared to the suffering they are going through. The testimonies we hear of their torture, of their violation on daily basis. We have to continue mobilizing. We cannot forget the Palestinian prisoners.
0: In the occupied West Bank, thousands of runners competed in the 10th edition of the Palestine International Marathon on Friday, following a two-year hiatus due to Israel's assault on the Gaza Strip. Runners gathered outside the Church of the Nativity in central Bethlehem for the start of the race, while a parallel 5-kilometer race was held in central Gaza. Among those participating were amputees who lost limbs to Israeli bombs and bullets. A BBC-funded documentary titled Gaza, Doctors Under Attack, won Best Current Affairs Program at the BAFTA TV Awards Sunday, despite being dropped by the network last June. Channel 4 in the UK picked it up and aired it instead. The BBC pulled the film weeks before its scheduled broadcast. In a statement, the BBC had said, quote, "We have come to the conclusion that broadcasting this material risks creating a perception of partiality," unquote. Presenter Amita Navai and Ben DePere, the executive producer of the documentary, blasted the BBC in their acceptance speeches.
8: We refuse to be silenced and censored, and we thank you. And we thank Channel 4 for showing this film.
9: We also want to dedicate this award to Jabba Badwin and Osama Al-Ashi, the two journalists on the ground who made this film for us. So I'd like a round of applause for them, please. Just a question to the BBC. Given that you dropped our film, will you drop us from the BAFTA screening later tonight? Thank you.
0: In the United Kingdom, the far-right populist Nigel Farage and his anti-immigrant party Reform UK made significant gains in local elections over the weekend as the Labour Party, led by Prime Minister Keir Starmer, took heavy losses. Results show Reform UK gained nearly 1,450 council seats and control of 14 councils, while the Labour Party lost nearly 1,500 councillors, leading some members of the Parliament to call on Starmer to resign. The Conservative Party also suffered big losses, while the Green Party made gains, claiming hundreds of council seats and winning two mayoral elections. Nigel Farage is a chief architect of Brexit and an ally of President Donald Trump. He's repeatedly used racist language to attack immigrants and Muslims, while his former classmates may have accused him of racist and anti-Semitic bullying. We'll go to London after headlines for the latest on the British elections. Virginia's Supreme Court has struck down a congressional map drawn by Democrats just weeks after voters approved a statewide referendum changing the borders of Virginia's 11 congressional districts. The new map could have allowed Democrats to win an additional four House seats in November's midterm elections. Its defeat is a major blow to efforts by Democrats to counter redistricting by Republicans in other states, including Florida, Missouri, North Carolina, Tennessee, and Texas. Meanwhile, officials in Alabama have asked the U.S. Supreme Court for permission to throw out Alabama's congressional map, which has two majority black districts. Republicans are seeking to flip at least one of Alabama's two Democratic-controlled House seats. Alabama's emergency application came less than 2 weeks after the Supreme Court's conservative majority gutted the last remaining major provision of the Voting Rights Act in a 6-3 ruling. Internal documents obtained by the New York Times reveal the Board of Immigration Appeals, part of the Justice Department, rushed Palestinian activist Mahmoud Khalil's deportation case. Last month, the Board of Immigration Appeals ruled Khalil could soon be deported. Khalil's case was reportedly considered high priority even before the board officially received it. The decision to deport Khalil also came just 9 days after paperwork was submitted. Amaro Lopez, who was appointed to the board under President Biden and later fired under President Trump, told the New York Times, quote, "That kind of timeline is unprecedented. It's an insane turnaround, particularly for such a high-profile case on a novel legal issue," he said. At least three judges also reportedly recused themselves from the process. On social media, Mahmoud Khalil wrote, quote, "This story proves that the Trump administration's treatment of my case has always been corrupt and retaliatory. They put me through a sham immigration process while guaranteeing the outcome in advance," Mahmoud Khalil wrote. A Mexican couple held in an ICE jail was finally released and able to reunite with their 18-year-old son just a day before he died of cancer. Kevin Gonzalez was diagnosed with stage 4 colon cancer and died Sunday in Mexico. His parents, Isidoro Gonzalez Aviles and Norma Annabel Ramirez Amaya, had been arrested in April while trying to re-enter the U.S. to visit their dying son after the request for humanitarian visas was denied. On Thursday, an Arizona judge ordered the release of Kevin's parents from ICE custody. On Friday, they returned to Mexico. Hoping to reunite with their parents, Kevin Gonzalez flew to Mexico a week ago, where he had discontinued treatment. His father said, quote, "We managed to make my son's dream come true. To be with him again, to love him, to give him the love we could not give him during these months when he was not with us," unquote. The Pentagon says it's blown up another ship in the Eastern Pacific, killing two of its passengers and leaving one survivor. Once again, officials with U.S. Southern Command provided no evidence for their claims that the ship had been carrying drugs. Southcom says it notified the U.S. Coast Guard to begin search and rescue operations for the survivor. There's no word on the person's fate. Similar attacks by the Pentagon in the Caribbean and Eastern Pacific have reportedly killed 192 people. Legal experts say there are extrajudicial killings and are illegal under U.S. and international law. A CNN analysis finds U.S. military intelligence gathering flights are surging off the coast of Cuba. Since February, the U.S. Navy and Air Force have conducted at least 25 intelligence gathering flights off Cuba's coast using the same surveillance aircraft active in the lead-up to the U.S. strikes on Iran. Russia and Ukraine accused each other of violating a U.S.-brokered three-day ceasefire. Ukrainian officials said Russian attacks killed three people and left many others wounded over the weekend, while Russia's defense ministry accused Ukraine of breaking the ceasefire more than 1,000 times. Ukrainian President Volodymyr Zelensky said his forces had responded in kind to Russian drone and artillery fire. On Saturday, Russian President Vladimir Putin told reporters he thought Russia's attacks on Ukraine were nearing an end.
10: The West promised assistance and then began fueling a confrontation with Russia that continues to this day. I think the matter is coming to an end, but it is a serious matter.
0: Putin's remarks came after Russia held Victory Day celebrations with a military parade that, for the first time in nearly two decades, featured no tanks, armored vehicles, or other heavy weaponry after the equipment was prioritized for the front line in Ukraine. And in Hungary, Péter Magyar was sworn in Saturday to become Hungary's new prime minister, ending 16 years of Viktor Orban's authoritarian rule. Magyar's pro-EU center-right Tisza party won 141 of 199 parliamentary seats last month in a landslide victory. The new Speaker of the Parliament ordered the EU flag restored to the facade of the Hungarian Parliament building after 12 years of absence. The Tisza party also held an all-day event called a system-changing People's Festival. This is Hungary's new Prime Minister, Péter Magyar.
11: The Hungarian people have given us a mandate to put an end to decades of drifting. They have given us a mandate to open a new chapter in Hungary's history, not only to change the government, but to change the system as well, to start again.
0: And those are some of the headlines. This is Democracy Now!, democracynow.org, The War and Peace Report. I'm Amy Goodman. We begin today's show looking at what's been described as a political earthquake in Britain. In local elections last week, the far-right Reform UK party surged in popularity while the Labour Party suffered heavy losses. The Reform UK party is led by Nigel Farage, who was the chief architect of Brexit, close ally of President Donald Trump. Farage celebrated his party's success.
1: But I think overall what's happened is a truly historic shift in British politics. We've been so used to thinking about

0: a message about the pace of change, how they want their lives improved. And I was elected to meet those challenges, and I'm not going to walk away from those challenges and plunge the country into chaos. Well, they've sent a message that the change that we promised isn't being delivered in a way they can feel, and also, frankly, they're fed up with years of the status quo. But we were elected to deal with those challenges, and I'm not going to walk away from that and to plunge the country into chaos.
1: In a sign of the splintering of the British political system, the Conservative Party also suffered significant losses, while the Green Party won hundreds of council seats. We go now to London, where we're joined by the journalist and author Daniel Trilling. His new book is titled, If We Tolerate This, How the British Establishment Made the Far Right Respectable. Daniel, thanks so much for being with us. Why don't you start off by responding to these historic losses of the Labour Party?
2: Yeah, thanks, Amy. So, absolutely right. This has been a real disaster for the Labour Party. It wasn't quite as disastrous as had been predicted a few weeks ago, but they've sunk to new lows electorally around Britain. So, as well as losing hundreds of councillors in England, they lost very badly in the elections for the Welsh Parliament, which were happening at the same time. Labour has dominated Welsh politics for over a century, and they're now trailing behind the Welsh Nationalist Party, Plaid Cymru and Reform, who've come in second. But it was interesting to hear Nigel Farage's spin on what happened in that clip you played of him earlier, because, yeah, this is historic. Reform have made this huge advance, adding to their tally of council seats that they began to rack up last year in similar elections. But actually, in terms of vote share, they underperformed expectations a bit. So Reform got around 26-27% of the vote overall. But they really benefited from this wider fragmenting of politics. We now have kind of 4, 5, or even 6 party politics in the UK, depending on exactly where you live. Reform have benefited from that because they've kind of managed to concentrate that vote in areas where they were able to win lots of seats. But actually, this suggestion that Reform have completely kind of erased the distinction between left and right, I don't think is true. And I think Farage is putting that spin on things because Reform were really trying in this election to make bigger inroads into areas that the centre-right Conservative Party had traditionally been strong in, and they didn't really do as well as expected there. Where they did do well were in areas that voted to leave the EU in the Brexit referendum a decade ago, and where they've always had the attention of a certain chunk of voters. So I think it's the overall fragmentation that is the real story here.
1: So talk about, the title of your book, If We Tolerate This, How the British Establishment Made the Far Right Respectable. If you can talk about who Farage is and what he represents.
2: Yeah, so one of the big changes in British politics in recent years has been this very alarming and rapid rise of ideas and rhetoric associated with the far right. So, very strong anti-immigration rhetoric, attacks on supposed elites running the country and so on. Things that will be very familiar to your viewers in the US from Donald Trump and his works. And that's really, the pressure there has really come from two sources. One of them is a lot of far-right activity outside the electoral system. We've had kind of big street protests and rallies and mob violence in some cases, attacking hotels that are being used to accommodate asylum seekers. And then we've had a lot of pressure from Farage's political party, Reform UK, who have been, trying to shape some of these resentments and some of this anger into a right-wing populist political project of the kind that we're seeing in lots of different liberal democracies around the world at the moment. For Farage, this is just the latest stage in a kind of long political career where he's come from outside the mainstream right and has tried to make his brand of right-wing populist politics the leading force in Britain. So he was previously leader of the UK Independence Party, and via his leadership of UKIP, he played an instrumental role in winning the Brexit referendum for the Leave campaign. He then formed another party called the Brexit Party after that to kind of push for the hardest exit from the EU possible. And Reform UK, the latest vehicle, in fact, it's a renamed Brexit Party, but

0: what he's doing here is actually trying to build a political platform that will allow him and his party to win power in Westminster nationally. And the key themes that that's built on, you know, is heavily anti-immigration. And they make a real point of trying to kind of flex their muscles and show how ostentatiously cruel they're going to be to what they call illegal immigrants, which is a wide range of people who are living in the UK, some of whom have lived here for quite a long time. Earlier this year, one of Reform's big pre-local election announcements was that it wanted to create a British ICE. So that kind of tells you where they are on that. You know, they made that an...
1: Now, Daniel, let me play a campaign ad from Nigel Farage.
2: I'm in Essex today, and this is the Bell Hotel in Epping. Now, you might remember these scenes being on national news last year. Anyone that comes illegally into Britain on a boat or in the back of a lorry will be detained and deported. But that's going to mean having to detain quite a lot of people who are here already. They should not be free to walk the streets. The policy is very simple. You vote for a Reform MP, you will not have a detention facility in your constituency. But if you vote Green, or those that support open borders in the world, that's where the detention centres are going to be. Equally, I could say the same of Labour and the Conservatives, because they've done nothing to stop it.
1: Daniel Trilling, your response.
0: Yeah, I mean, that kind of sums up what Reform are about. So like I was saying before, you know, it's kind of making virtue of how punitive and cruel they're going to be to certain groups of immigrants, but also kind of directing that at their political enemies as well. You know, so this announcement, which Farage made a couple of weeks ago, was all about kind of stigmatising his opposition. So the Green Party, who have also kind of broke through from outside the mainstream by taking a kind of strong left-wing position. You know, he's trying to class as, you know, open borders fanatics. And I mean, what are they saying there? They're kind of threatening to use the power of the state, if they ever get hold of it, to intimidate their political opponents, you know, placing detention centres in areas that vote for parties that Farage doesn't like. You know, it's kind of punishing people for voting the wrong way and perhaps even trying to scare voters into not opposing him.
1: If you can also talk about, we see parallels here in the United States leading up to President Biden's defeat around Israel and Palestine. One of his top advisors, Wendy Sherman, now calling what's happened in Gaza a genocide. In Britain, you have Keir Starmer crackdown on Palestine Action, which they've called a terrorist organization. If you can talk about their positions here.
0: Yeah, I mean, first of all, I'd say kind of, you know, from having written about the far right for years and, you know, studied the history and so on, I think one thing that governments of the centre should really avoid doing is kind of giving them the tools to play with, you know. So it's a real problem if governments of the centre start kind of passing their own draconian authoritarian policies. And I think that's exactly what you've seen with the Starmer government in relation to the Palestine protests. You know, so this protest group that uses direct action, Palestine Action, was classed as a terrorist organization and banned, which as a result means that, you know, hundreds, if not thousands of peaceful protesters who have expressed their support for Palestine Action since the ban have also been arrested and are potentially facing criminal conviction just for expressing rhetorical support for that group. And, you know, much like in the US, I think these actions by the government have been in response to a huge amount of public anger. Obviously, Israel's war on Gaza, but what they also see is Britain's complicity in that war. So, you know, the UK has a strong military ally of Israel. When the Labour government came to power in 2024, they suspended a lot of arms sales to Israel on the grounds that there was a risk they could be used for human rights abuses, but actually carried on supplying certain key items like parts that could be used in Israel's F-35 fighter jet programme. And so the government have really tried to just kind of contain dissent in a way that has alienated huge amounts of their core support. I mean, really, I think in these recent elections, much more pressing issues like the cost of living and rising fuel prices and so on were on voters' minds. But a lot of that support that would have gone to Labour previously, which has gone to the Green Party and to some of the other smaller parties, is also to do with anger over Israel and Gaza and the way that our government has responded to that.
1: I also want to ask you about rising support for the Green Party. This is the Green leader, Zach Polanski.
3: This is a historic victory. This is the first time the Green Party have ever won a directly elected mayor. And two-party politics is not just dying. It is dead and it is buried. And actually, whether it's here that Labour have been rejected or whether we're seeing around the country, it's very clear that the new politics is the Green Party versus Reform. My message to Keir Starmer is that he needs to go, but I don't think that's my message. I think that's the country's message. We've seen for a long time now his popularity has been going and he's lost the trust of the country. And to see a Labour minister today saying that they don't just respond to the mood of the country, they stick to the plan, I feels very misjudged. But it doesn't feel like a coincidence. That feels like the entitlement and the privilege that this Labour government have acted with every single day that they've been in office.
1: Daniel Trilling, your response.
0: So obviously Zach Polanski and the success of the Greens is the other big development in certainly in English politics, because obviously Scotland and Wales had elections, but there's a slightly different political setup in both those countries. The Greens, you know, they've been around for a long time in Britain, but Polanski was elected as their leader last year with a mandate to shift the party, you know, quite markedly to the left, to pursue what he calls eco-populism. So kind of attacking the centre of politics, but from the left this time, as opposed to Reform, who obviously come at it from the right. You know, the Greens have got strong positions on social and environmental justice. They also now take a very strong rhetorical stance in support of workers' rights. And, you know, they've now got this unprecedented opportunity to put some of their principles into action. They've won control of several local councils in London and other parts of the country. The big question, I think, is really, can they now follow through on this? You know, the Greens at the moment are untested. They've got a lot of goodwill from people who've lent them their votes. But I suppose the one question is, can they deliver what they promise? The other question is, you know, Britain at national elections has this first-past-the-post electoral system that does not really very fairly reflect the spread of votes in the country. That becomes even more complicated when you move, as we're doing now, from a two-party system to a multi-party system. So when we get to our next national election, the question is going to be, will there be an electoral force on the progressive wing strong enough to keep Reform out? And if there isn't a single force like that, how are these different parties, the Greens, Labour, Scottish Nationalists, Welsh Nationalists, who sometimes seem to hate each other more than they hate, you know, their opponents on the right, going to come together and collaborate in a way that will stop Britain going down what I think could be a very dark path?
1: I wanted to ask you before we go about another country, about Hungary. Over the weekend, Peter Magyar was sworn in Saturday to become Hungary's new prime minister. Magyar ending 16 years of Viktor Orban's authoritarian rule. You've been writing about Hungary. Talk about the significance of this and the damage to the institutions of Hungary during this past 16 years, Daniel.
0: Yeah, I mean, I'll make a kind of self-interested point, first of all, as someone from Britain. I think it's a real lesson in why it's so important to prevent far-right populists from winning in the first place. Because as we've seen over the past decade or more, in the case of Hungary, they can be very hard to dislodge from power once they're there. They can end up being pretty popular with the electorate that they try to appeal to. But in pretty much every case where a far-right populist has won power around the world, they have undermined institutions that are vital checks and balances on the democratic system. You know, if you think how often free speech is the kind of the watchword of far-right populists, I think in every single country where a government has been formed by far-right populists, free speech hasn't got any more free. In fact, it's got significantly harder to express dissenting opinions. And Magyar's victory shows kind of what's required, I think, to push back, which is like, you know, if you get to that stage, a broad coalition of people opposed to the far-right populist government. You know, Magyar is a right-wing conservative. Some of his positions won't be that different to some of Viktor Orban's, but he has taken this very strong stand against corruption, against the undermining of the liberal democratic system. And so lots of people who don't necessarily share his politics on on many of the issues that he stands for have got behind that in a huge effort, which is why when I was talking about Britain before, I was stressing this need to kind of talk and think about coalitions that can be formed to keep the right-wing populists out of power.
1: Daniel Trilling, I want to thank you so much for being with us, journalist and author speaking to us from London. His new book is titled If We Tolerate This, How the British Establishment Made the Far Right Respectable. Coming up, we go to Washington, D.C. to speak with a Marine veteran who spent 5 days atop the Frederick Douglass Bridge to protest the U.S. and Israeli war on Iran. Stay with us.

0: forming Why We Build the Wall in our Democracy Now! Studio. This is Democracy Now!, democracynow.org, The War and Peace Report. I'm Amy Goodman. We go now to Washington, D.C., where a former Marine reservist and father of two spent five nights on top of the Frederick Douglass Memorial Bridge to protest the war in Iran and artificial intelligence. Guido Reichstadter scaled the 168-foot arch of the bridge on May 1st. He continued to post to social media while he was on top of the bridge. In a social media post Tuesday evening, he said he'd run out of water and would head down, adding he expected to be going to jail for a while. In an earlier post, he wrote, quote, "One man on a bridge is relatively powerless, but the collective withdrawal of our obedience and support is capable of bringing a swift end to the regime and its wars. This nonviolent collective action is our greatest power, and it's the exercise of this power that those who rule fear more than any weapon. For the sake of the world, its children, and our future, let us build this power with each other, together," he wrote. This is not the first time Guido has climbed the Frederick Douglass Bridge in protest. In 2022, he spent 24 hours on the bridge to protest the Supreme Court decision to overturn Roe v. Wade. He's also a co-founder of Stop AI, a grassroots movement to disrupt artificial intelligence technology. After he ended his protest on the bridge, Guido was arrested and charged with unlawful entry, failure to obey an officer, and several other charges. Well, Guido Reichstadter joins us now in Washington, D.C. Welcome to Democracy Now! Explain what you did.
1: Good morning. Thank you for having me. It's great to be here. I think, like, most simply what I did was follow the call of my heart. I couldn't stay silent in the face of, you know, these ongoing acts of mass murder by the U.S. government in my name. And I felt like I had a duty to the truth, which is that we have the power to end these wars today. We, the people in whose name these murders are being committed, we've got the power and the responsibility to nonviolently withdraw our support, our cooperation from the system, from the regime, which is prosecuting these acts of murder in our name. And if we do that, we can end them. And that's actually, you know, that's our right, it's our power, and I feel that it's our responsibility.
0: Can you, Guido, explain why you came to D.C. planning to attend a talk by Senator Bernie Sanders on the dangers of AI, of artificial intelligence, and yet this protest, though you'd scaled the Frederick Douglass Bridge before, was about the U.S. war on Iran?
1: Sure. I've been worried about AI for a long time, since about 25 years when I first heard about the possibility of building artificial general intelligence or AI systems with, you know, the full range of essentially cognitive capabilities of a human brain. It just seemed like it was, you know, 25 years ago, everyone thought that might be hundreds of years in the future. And since ChatGPT was rolled out in late 2022 broadly the deep learning revolution, the whole field has really updated quickly and shortened their timelines for when that might be possible. And, you know, the world's leading, most cited living scientists, engineers in the field, academics, all recognize that the development of that technology poses the risk of catastrophic harm, even including, you know, loss of control of advanced systems and potentially human extinction. So I moved to San Francisco in 2024 to begin social mobilization on that. That's actually what brought me to D.C. on Friday. or on last Wednesday.
0: Was that a part of your protest? Was it both issues, both AI and the U.S.-Israeli war in Iran?
1: Yeah, I mean, absolutely. There's so I put it out in the first post that I put on social media when I got on the bridge that was identified those. There are really three. One is the ending the war, removing the Trump regime from power, and an urgent warning to our society about the potential imminent arrival of a kind of point of no return beyond which we'll be consigned to these catastrophic effects from AI. And, you know, I care about the society in which I live. I've got two children. And I care about the world. And I feel that I have that responsibility to warn the people that I care about a danger that is recognized by, you know, the people who are closest to the development of this technology. And it's coming on fast. And this is, you know, a lot faster than maybe is recognized. And it's great that Senator Sanders held that discussion between academics in China and the United States about the need for global treaty coordinating to stop the development of really dangerous systems. But we need to treat it like an emergency. And that means more than talks. It means action.
0: You were raised as a evangelical Christian, a conservative household. Talk about how that informed what you did.
1: Sure. You know, that's what led me, that's part of what led me to join the Marines right out of high school. And it's also, you know, when I was confronted in university with the reality of American intervention, the history of American intervention and power imperialism in the world. It's what made it also possible, I think, or easier for me to reject that and say, no, this isn't right, which is what I did in 2003 when, you know, in the run-up to the Iraq War. Well, in fact, I refused to deploy to the Iraq War and resigned, you know, essentially refused to deploy, said, I'm not gonna train, I'm not gonna go fight this war, and you can either let me go or you can send me to jail, but you can't force me to do what's wrong. And that's what I went up on the bridge to do as well, to say, you know, to the people of my country, it's like, what's being done is wrong, and we have to stand up against it and not accept it. And, you know, if we do that in mass, collectively, we have the power to stop it.
0: What do you face right now, Guido, in terms of charges? And do you feel that your protest was a success?
1: Oh, yeah, absolutely. So I have currently one federal charge, unlawful entry, and a D.C. charge of failure to obey. And I'm also facing charges in San Francisco for nonviolently blocking the doors of OpenAI, one of the leading frontier AI companies. You know, for me, the important thing was doing what's right, doing what I felt I had to do. And I was able, you know, even just trying to do it is the success, right? Thank God I was able to make it to the top and to, you know, go through that action. But doing what's right is the success. Choosing to do what's right and accepting the consequences is the pivotal thing. That's the pivotal decision that everyone has to make. And if we can make that, that's what's successful. But broadly, I think it has motivated, inspired people even around the world. I've gotten messages from, you know, hundreds of folks.
0: Finally, Guido, I asked you about AI and about the war in Iran. Do you connect the two, the whole question of the use of AI? Looking at Michael Clare's comments, artificial intelligence played a major role in selecting targets for attack during Operation Epic Fury, the U.S. air and missile campaign against Iran that began February 28th. Your final comment in these last 30 seconds.
1: Yeah, absolutely. You know, it was not only used as a weapon of war, it is being developed as a weapon of war, but also as a tool for the advancing fascist movement to surveil and control the society, which makes war possible and makes resistance more difficult. So, and we should expect that as AI systems grow in capability in the future, if this is not stopped, it will destroy democracy and it will probably destroy the world. Then we've got a responsibility to stop it. If we care about the people we love and the society we live in and our children and their future, we've got to make sacrifices and do what's necessary, even if it's uncomfortable.
0: Guido Reichstadter, I want to thank you for being with us. Co-founder of Stop AI, father of two, he scaled the Frederick Douglass Bridge in Washington, D.C. last week to protest the war in Iran, and AI remained on the bridge for 4 days and five nights, a former Marine reservist. Coming up, the prominent biotech entrepreneur, Rami Elghandour. He had been selected by Rutgers University to address this year's graduating class of engineering students, but then the school canceled his speech. They said over his social media posts on Israel and Palestine. Stay with us.

0: landed by Sophia Shirai. This is Democracy Now!, democracynow.org. I'm Amy Goodman. In New Jersey, Rutgers University has abruptly withdrawn its invitation to a prominent biotech entrepreneur and alum to speak at its engineering school convocation. Rami Elghandour, a 2001 alum of the engineering school, had been scheduled to deliver a graduation address at Rutgers' New Brunswick campus May 15th, but his invitation was canceled over what the university said were complaints about a social media post on Israel-Palestine. Two unions of educators at Rutgers University issued a joint statement condemning the university's decision to cancel the speech, calling it politically motivated suppression that, quote, reflects a broader pattern of universities applying a Palestine exception to their stated commitments to free speech, unquote. Elghandour is also executive producer of the Oscar-nominated film The Voice of Hind Rajab, about the killing of a Palestinian child and her family in Gaza, along with paramedics who tried to rescue them, and the film American Doctor that premiered earlier this year at Sundance Film Festival, the film following three doctors who go to Gaza to volunteer. Rami Elghandour joins us now in New York. Thank you so much for being with us. Talk about what happened.
1: Thanks, Amy. It's a pleasure to be here. I appreciate the opportunity. I was invited by Rutgers in December of 2025, principally because of my student engagement. I do a lot of student engagement as an alum with Rutgers University, and I love the students and spend a lot of time with them. I actually did a fireside chat with this dean that issued me that invitation in December, in March, in early March, I believe. And then a couple of weeks ago, about 2 weeks before I was set to give the graduation address, I received the call that I was disinvited.
0: Why?
1: As you shared, it was very vague. There was no specifics. I asked for specifics. It was to quote the dean that my social media posts oppose the beliefs of a few students. I asked how many students. He said a few. A few to me sounds like maybe five or so. So it seemed unbelievable to me that for a class of 1,000 students that a handful of students having complaints would lead to this outcome. And look, I am obviously a big proponent of free speech, but disagreement is not harm. Having a different point of view is not harming these students in any way to lead to this sort of outcome.
0: I want to ask you about your background. You were alum of Rutgers, and then talk about what you went on to do.
1: Sure. Yeah. So I graduated from Rutgers in 2001 with a degree in electrical computer engineering. I worked for 5 years as an engineer. I then went on to business school at Wharton Business School in Philadelphia. From there, I got into venture capital and moved to the great state of California, where I was in venture for about 5 years as well. I then joined my first startup. I built that startup from about 30 to 1,000 people, took it public on the New York Stock Exchange, was there for about 7 years. I then left, I took a couple of years off, and joined my most recent company, Arcelix, where I'm chairman and CEO. And for that organization, I ran it for the past 5.5 years. We were just acquired by Gilead for $7.8 billion, and we make a cancer therapeutic that is what I believe to be the best a therapeutic option ever developed for multiple myeloma.
0: And so has Rutgers courted you through the years?
1: Of course. I feel like I am the poster child for Rutgers School of Engineering. I've made a lot of my degree. I got asked all the time, is the engineering degree valuable given what I do today? And it's absolutely valuable. And I'm so proud of Rutgers, and it's really just been heartbreaking to go through these last couple of weeks.
0: It's interesting that Rutgers has dealt with some student complaints over your invitation versus what happened with another event just last month. In April, the Rutgers chapter of Students Supporting Israel invited a former soldier from the Israeli Defense Forces who'd served in Gaza last year to come to campus despite protests by pro-Palestinian and Muslim and Arab groups and a petition signed by over 7,000 people of the Rutgers community demanding the event be canceled. The event took place as planned.
1: Yeah, I mean, look, I think if I had to summarize this entire dialogue around Israel and Palestine, I would summarize it using the word false equivalency. And it's a false equivalency across a couple of different metrics. The first one is on free speech. So on the one side, we talk about these cancellations. I've seen a lot of these articles online about my speech was canceled and there was a speech canceled at GW Law. But that speech was not canceled. That speaker actually withdrew. I'm actually an alum of the School of Engineering. That speaker was not even a law graduate, let alone had any association with Georgetown. So it seems like there's one on one side, actual free speech. On the other side, not so much. Let's talk about America. America First, on the one side, I've never heard a pro-Palestine advocate ask for one penny for Palestine. On the pro-Israel side, we're constantly asked, not even asked, demanding unlimited funding and political cover. So I keep hearing this sort of like false equivalency, like, oh, both sides are kind of the same. They're not the same. And then lastly, from a principal's perspective, on the Palestine side, we are advocating for equality. On the pro-Israel side, Israel is the only country in the world that still automatically and systematically prosecutes children in military court. They just passed a law that legitimized or passed the death penalty only for Palestinians, for one ethnic minority. So, look, you asked about my background, Amy. I'm a CEO who made their career by being in the details. I constantly hear that, you know, there's sort of two sides to this issue. And there are two sides, but they couldn't be more starkly different.
0: What would you have said in your speech?
1: I really was talking about the journey that got me here. You know, a lot of the student engagement I do, the one question they ask me is, how did I manage to be as successful as I've been without compromising my beliefs and my values? So I go mostly through my career arc. And the two things I focus on being yourself and choosing kindness as a way to lead.
0: And you get pushback at Arcelix for your views.
1: I do not. I have friends as well as colleagues that are of all different races, ethnicities, including Jewish friends and colleagues. And at Arcelix itself, I have had no issues. I've had multiple attempts from outside of Arcelix to cancel me or silence me over my speech and my time there as CEO, but never from within the company.
0: On April 20th, Congressmember Ro Khanna wrote on social media, "The free ride is over. Israel has a $45 billion defense budget. I am Team America," Khanna wrote. You replied to the post writing, "Forget a free ride. They've committed genocide. They're running dungeons where they train dogs to sexually assault prisoners. Weapons embargo is the absolute minimum. Sanctions and diplomatic isolation are beyond justified. This will sell them. Weapons won't fly," unquote. On Sunday, Democracy Now! Reached out to Rutgers to invite a representative to join us on the show or send us a statement on why your speaking invitation was rescinded. Rutgers sent us the following statement, quote, "In response to objections from students regarding Mr. Elgandor's social media posts, including one that shared an inflammatory claim, and following the dean's own discussions with Mr. Elgandor that raised concerns about whether the event and his remarks would remain consistent with the celebratory nature of the occasion, the School of Engineering decided to rescind the speaking invitation for the school convocation." Interestingly, today, the New York Times columnist Nicholas Kristof has a new article out headlined "The Silence That Meets the Rape of Palestinians." In it, Kristof writes about a Gaza journalist detained by Israel in 2024. Nicholas Kristof writes, quote, "On one occasion, he said he was held down, stripped naked, and he was blindfolded and handcuffed. A dog was summoned. With encouragement from a handler in Hebrew, he said the dog mounted him. He tried to dislodge the dog," he said, "but it penetrated him." Kristof goes on to write, "Other Palestinian prisoners and human rights monitors have also cited reports of police dogs being coached to rape prisoners," unquote. Kristof's piece links to reports from BBC, Al Jazeera, and Middle East Eye. Your comments on what has been cited?
1: Yeah, I mean, first of all, I just want to be clear that Rutgers never shared that with me. So it is dishonest at this point to come out and point to this tweet when I repeatedly asked what the source of this invitation was. And they said they never even reviewed my social media, let alone had a specific tweet to point to. And you can verify that in that their initial statement to the Associated Press said that. Said we hadn't reviewed anything. And now after drawing a lot of fire, they decided to point to something. The second thing I'll say before I get to the human rights issue is that the idea that as a public company CEO, I'm just tweeting willy-nilly things that are not verifiable is just farcical and laughable. So it's an embarrassing position for the university to take. The third, though, and the most important of these is how morally bankrupt can you be to read that tweet and have your concern be the content of the tweet rather than the accusations in it. And the fact that Palestinians are systemically not believed, despite the overwhelming evidence, as I talked about, in this false equivalency dynamic of rape, murder, prosecution. I mean, we are talking, forget the genocide in Gaza. Forget the terrorism in the West Bank. Save the Children, one of the most prominent organizations in the world, says that half of the children abducted by Israel are sexually assaulted. What are we talking about? Like, how is this still a dialogue in this country? And this is maybe the most disturbing thing I have ever heard.
0: 5 seconds.
1: Yeah. Sorry, this is the most disturbing thing I have ever heard with respect to this sexual assault by animals.
0: I thank you for being with us, Rami Elghandour, biotech entrepreneur, scheduled to deliver a graduation address at Rutgers, but his invitation was canceled. He's executive producer of the Oscar-nominated film, The Voice of Hind Rajab. I'm Amy Goodman. Thanks for joining us.
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5: White Hassel Halt, hello and good day. Today's Salish word of the day is hooped. Hooped is the Colville Salish word for weak. You can ask me, Hak hooped? Are you weak? I'd say, Lutkin ta hooped. I'm not weak. Our Salish word of the day is hooped, weak. Salish is the native language of the people of the Spokane, Colville, Kalispell, and Coeur d'Alene tribes. Salish Word of the Day is brought to you by Salish School Spokane and the Inovia Foundation.
6: Among other resources or conclusions is the notion at the beginning of the 70s to clean up your own act, purify the motive for action, which also could be in its spectral phase, yuppie hedonism, but also let's clean up your act so that any political gesture you take is not founded on aggression or resentment of parents, but is actually queer action that will not bring a payback that destroys the actor or the ideal acted for.
7: That's Allen Ginsberg, and this is Alternative Radio. I'm David Barsamian. This edition of AR features Allen Ginsberg in a 100th birthday garland. Political activist Abby Hoffman, speaking at the Jack Kerouac Festival in 1982, said that the social movements of the 1960s would not have happened without the Cultural Revolution of the 1950s. Poet Allen Ginsberg was the spokesperson for the Beat Generation literary movement and a powerful voice for civil rights, free speech, and the peace movement for his entire life. Ginsberg and Kagyu Tibetan lineage holder Chogyam Trungpa Rinpoche founded Naropa Institute, now university, in Boulder, Colorado. Allen's Buddhist meditation practice and poetics entailed keen observations of the ordinary. We've gone deep into the AR archive and recordings from a few musical performances in celebration of his 100th birthday. Ginsberg and fellow New Jersey poet Amiri Baraka were close friends. Baraka regularly came to Boulder to stimulate white poets into opening their minds to new political and social visions. We begin this program with an excerpt from a discussion on counterpoetics and oppositional action at the Naropa Summer Writing Program in 1992. Here's Allen Ginsberg.
6: Aside from a theoretical proposition for public action, but the personal actually does draw all threads together, both your sexual, emotional, familial, health, and social connections, including the macro, the larger network of interrelationships and politics and large-scale politics, whether autonomous or Marxist or situationist or poetic. However, there does seem to boil down very often in these dialogues the traditional materialist political dialogue between the self and poetical actionists. We touched on it in a very casual conversation last night, actually. I said something about the 1960s Vietnam War in relation to Kerouac denouncing those Jews, Jerry Rubin, Allen Ginsberg, and Abbie Hoffman for inventing new reasons for spitefulness as a motif for political action in the 1968 Democratic Convention. And I thought there was some real sharp wisdom and insight into what Kerouac said. My own thought was that perhaps the left had prolonged the Vietnam War by offending the middle class and not leading the middle class out of the war, since by 1968, June, 52% of the American people always thought the war had been a mistake. And so it seemed to me that the slogan, "Kill your parents, bring the war home," waving the Viet Cong flag, drove the middle class back into paralysis rather than let it out of the war. But Mary proposed this totally different interpretation, that what should have been organized is a much more active, violent political sharpness and organization to oppose the war, to make it impossible to continue, which then would have made the direction of the weathermen in insurrection life-saving tactic for the Vietnamese whose blood were spilled because of American inaction and the inability of the left to bring the country out of war. And that reminds me also of the remark by Andrei Voznesensky, in a poem I translated of his, talking about the burning in Los Angeles. And Voznesensky says, "Who am I to criticize? I who crapped up my own homeland," thinking about the fallout after the demise of Stalinism and the Stalinist bureaucracy. But that's an interesting paradox. Did the reaction, or the retrogression at the decline of the communist system, rather than, let us say, the purification of it, but the microbes of capitalism creating more violence, or nationalism and capitalism and economic inequality and racial inequality creeping into the former socialist states. So that also brought a parallel problem. Should we vote or start a new party? And what to do almost immediately in the next months? So it's an interesting dialogue, and it's a constant question, I think, in everybody's mind between in various courses of action, not just those two, but those are main why turns here, or main junctions, plus the question of a third party on what basis of Marxism, ecology, libertarianism, or Buddhist relief of suffering, or what would be the criteria? Also, can the world be fixed up, or will we lose it in any case under any system dependent on technology? But then the personal poet is confronted by the fact that you can't do everything. So as Ed Sanders said, pick your specialty and work with the community in your own specialization. Refuse to be burned out. And Mary proposed a series of very specific steps, activities, networking, some of which we have tried working out here in permanent institutions of education like Naropa, or the ongoing cafe that Baraka has in his household, Bolinas Civic Action, or even Peter Wilson's autonomous liberated areas, or Ann Waldman's constant support of the meditative and politically active community, as well as with the spiritual poetics of Naropa. But among other resources or conclusions was the notion at the beginning of the 70s to clean up your own act, purify the motive for action, which also could be in its spectral phase, yuppie hedonism, affordable by upwardly mobile elite. But also that's clean up your act so that any political gesture you take is not founded on aggression or resentment of parents, but is actually queer action that will not bring a payback that destroys the actor or the ideal acted for. But what interested me was that most of the conversation between myself and Amiri, with this political difference in the background, concerned our teeth, smoking, drinking, and food. Both of us have suffering in the body, me with heart failure and diabetes, Amiri also recently with diabetes, and both of us interested in a purer diet, or a diet that actually worked for our bodies. And the interesting pun, or macro-micro pun in that, is that with certain aspects of vegetarian or grain or macrobiotic activity, you also have political or economic changes, since one of the suggestions is to eat local foods, thus making it a more autonomous, self-supporting individual community, even possible in a city, but also avoiding the waste of fossil fuel and transporting goods from one hemisphere to another, and exploiting the banana worker in Honduras, or creating monocultures in client states, or isolating economies into single production of single dependent crops or manufacturing. But the question, there was also a question in our minds about what did we do about our teeth? We both gave up smoking some time ago. So a lot of the actual everyday preoccupations, particularly for us who are getting on in our white hair as elder citizens, which we hope the younger people will pick up on also, is questions of health and diet and just keeping a sane mind and a sound body, with some regret on my part that I hadn't started earlier. So that brings me back again to the micro or smaller individual area as something which does involve everybody in cleaning up our own act, particularly food and intoxicants, leads into larger issues as like the war on drugs. If the big death drug is nicotine, 400,000 a year dead in America from cancer, heart attack, high blood pressure, because of the crop subsidy for tobacco agriculture, what is the war on drugs then? And so I totally approve and join with Amiri in a vision which is very controversial among minorities about the liberation of drugs from control by the government. So that's just a few thoughts.
8: In 1945, China was won by Mao Zedong. Chiang Kai-shek's army ran.

What I prepared is something, for me, unusual. There was a book I wrote many years ago called The Fall of America. And it didn't quite have an end. It began with a prose poem, and the prose poem at the end I wrote and had typed here. I wrote in 1972, had typed here at Naropa in 1975, and have waited until this afternoon to correct the typescript. So it's never been read and never been published. And so it's quite long, so I'll read in one section of it. His subject is sort of on the road. I was at the same time reading through Kerouac's Visions of Cody and writing a preface. So I was preface to it for it to be published. So between Denver and Teton Village and a little acid trip at the top of one of the mountains at Teton Village, I wrote the preface and some of this poetry. So it's infused with my first enthusiasms for Kagyu Buddhist study when Chogyam Trungpa was alive, and also with a hangover and remnant of a lot of Hindu mantra, as well as ecological disaster information new to me at that time, or ripening in me at that time, as well as Kerouac Americana, centering on a trip to Butte, Montana. Beginning at Yellowstone Park and returning through Yellowstone Park. Heavy spout, old faithful, satanic limestone hot water beards, slept in the tourist camp, singing Blake and Om Mani Padre Hum. Leaving Yellowstone, downriver, sulfur heated flow through dragon mouth spout into bubbling brown cold river, granite peaked, veined, unreal vast spaces muraled against sky, azure mountain misted, be here now llama cliffs, robed with pine shoulder vest, granite snout lifted to cloud puff. Sun in mid-heaven alighting the green rilled valley floor, road to Bozeman up from Mammoth Hot Springs through the grassy hill walls risen west, under leviathan-bellied cloud mass afloat, lost in space, mist-bodied vast pigs, or granite-bodied giant mountain? Snowfields melting in consciousless light blue heaven, babied with mist clouds, river clouds risen from snow ridges, connected with long piney shoulders. Light in the vast air-blued, sun-glary green valley floor, glassed, bushed, housed, and treed, at foot of hills rolled with rich pine forest, thousands of feet above light green meadow fringe streamed down grassy beside the tiny auto road down to a brown farmhouse, as big as the valley in Morocco to Shawan. Heaven, heaven, heaven, here, earth risen, mellow and granitic, cows and flats, wet with irrigation pipes above ground and great steaming wheels, sun-browned valley heart, plowed with humans' tools, cowherd chasing ahead of the cowboy, an old feller on a horse with horn-rimmed glasses, riding calm with his dogs, by the speckled highway, across the irrigation ditch's square-wired fence, field clustered with yellow blossoms. Through narrow granite shoulder pass gate descending to brown and rotten detritus at mountain foot, stuck in telephone poles and pines, out through spaces west on 90 double lane, sun still over the center, shining down on Yosemite's peaks bit south behind us,

hellfire, steel barbs, napalm on human heads, filling all space. Pain may displace the yellow fields of grassy cloth, brown dry weed stalks kneeling in bog, steel gray painted truck rear lifted gorilla ass square over the road under hot electric wires, asphalt over Green Meadow Park, low hills capped with spruce, pine arms lifted, cattle stomping in iron cages, rattling and clanking, truck loaded over Bozeman Pass, down through a warm valley again, high snows on Jim Bridger Range, floating north over tree-standing hillside soft hump, dinosaur ridge mount of brown-walled rock west. Didn't Jim Bridger and Kerouac pass through here? Buddha tin barn, metal Buddha cars, Buddha hillside scraped open for a highway where the slow tractor rolls, that crest mounted with split rock ear-haired pine fibrillations, another range of snowheads, Spanish Peaks of Madison Range south, Bridger Range north, out of Bozeman through Long Valley floor to Three Forks, dip my hand in the essential point of the northwest region continent. Missouri headwaters begin between rock hills where three rivers flow together, clean, brown-silted, off the wall that hides northwest, all flowing east. Jefferson, Gallatin, and Madison streams converge in a quiet spot, grass still growing to the river's marges. Lewis and Clark picnicked here with Sacagawea, approaching her Shoshone family for horses to cross the Great Divide. Sweet smell of dogwood on the aisle. Slopes westward over the valley, up the great hill and down to new mountains. Brown, snow-flecked walls over canyon deeps where the road winds visible miles distant to valley floors and slow across the plain to Butte. See the huge crater dug by Anaconda. One look at Butte makes you shudder, said Jack. No wonder. A hole in the ground big as the moon, and a town perched on the hillside overlook, dwarfed by the shelved open pit. Wobblies here. Joel Hill singing Death in America. Anaconda man that dug that wound of dust. Where's that anaconda? Who's the anaconda man that dug that wound of dust? And was that oil derrick scattered midtown Butte? Wide mainstream streets whizzing past lined with red brick hottels. I'll get back to thee, O Butte. Oh, W.C. Fields, America, this thy bitter secret town, an ecological disaster that I myself caused, speeding by with my copper calliope gas buggy, throttles open, farting monoxide myself. As the open pit loose dust clouds covering roofs of Butte, chimneys and pumps and broken earth and oil spooled in the gravel field by the highway, half ghetto overrun with refuse piles of giant earth, dependent on destroying mama, digging a big noisome hole in her copper belly. Everybody lives here gotta be mean, gotta drink through dirty mustache bars and fight on Saturday night because all here, like the butchers, dependent on murder of sentient nature. This town, no excuse to be but digging a hole in the world. Out through high hills, down to the valley again. What's that sitting on the plains under the Continental Divide under the big cloudy sky? A chemical factory in Montana and west neath the next mountain's gate to Flint Creek Range, Anaconda Town, stinking the earth around. Remove that dark satanic mill, said Blake. The largest smokestack in the world, 1971, pouring out smoke while sulfur smelter gas belches as if copper and money and plumbing were going out of style. Road sign, Anaconda, the largest smokestack. They're advertising. North on 90 through Deer Lake Lodge Valley, where they couldn't spell 100 years ago, 60 M-Y-L-E-S miles to Grass Hop, H-O-P, capital Per Diggins, D-I-G-I-N-S, Grass Hop Diggins. Gold Creek flowing west, little satanic truck machine gushing black diesel smoke wavering across highway shoulder white line piled with cedar corpses. Sheep in rainy meadows under green-sloped garnet mountains. Open sky, gray lightning cloud southwest, striking sapphire mountain snow peaks. Mountains horizoned around us for days now. Springtime air's rainy sweetness. Brown wood barns and wet grass. Streams green marge sowed with dogwood and dandelion. Bus riding through narrow valleys under pleasing green mountains. See how strip logging cut roads through piney hillside. The bulge of

0: earth barely green spotted now. Streams of pebbles, fired rubble flow downhill. Think a fire burned it out the way it looks. White glory shafted through gray clouds on bare-shouldered hilltops. Eroded earth creeps down in wavelets. Can't hang on to the bedrock anymore. And giant antennae mazes rise through the pass. Electric towers strung over railway cut an old dirt road and six-lane highway laid flat on the valley floor with telephone poles dwarfed under cottonwood green spring leafage. May time's back. Man's devastation written on Montana hills, mangy earthsides in the rain, and rich pine forests impenetrable, untouched above Tura, approaching Missoula. Aha, shasa, maha, and 10 minutes of silence in the Student Union Ballroom. Drove south with geologists to Bull Creek Canyon, a rock crag overlooking warm green valley, snow peaks up canyon behind our back. Down below, thousands of feet, the forest used to carpet earth down to the river. Crow and Flathead gathered here together, went out in the valley south to chase buffalo once a year. Rest of time, Pacific Northwest winds calmed the waters. Indians wintered here and got their horses late. Pulp mill at head of Northern Valley hazed the atmospheres around Missoula and down between Sapphire Mountains and Bitterroot Range. From Bob Curry, aluminum industry uses one-third of U.S. power supply. Pentagon War Defense Military uses 40% of all U.S. production and energy. Have to cut American consumption by two-thirds to survive. North on 93 into Flathead Indian Reservation, Mission Range Snow Peaks North, stop at the Cowboy Indian Bar at Arley with Condor at Joko River Bottom, Arley, P.O., Overhill. There it is, 25 solid peaks range from south snowy to north the Mission Range. In another green valley floor, cottonwood and pine river bottoms near St. Ignatius, Flathead Lake Azure in the ozone pines, dirty snow melt cleansed into molten blue on the valley bottom. Up past Flathead Lake's pure transparent blue chill morning, later mosquitoes piercing dusk with their bodhisattva blood bellies tranquil. Slept by the lake, bright stars crowding heaven with points of ancient spaceship light. Sentinel Mission Mountains guarding the valley, houses by lakeshore. Who's the ghost of the road? Who, white-bearded after decades in the night, cries, whoa or wow, mantric salutation to the fall of America. Soul emergent, nature not too grand to poison DDT beer can urine in the cleanest, largest freshwater lake left in the country. A few green algae specimens already taken from the bottom. Wild hay in the fields. Cottage-side craps or township runoff, farmers' pesticides. Wild hay in the fields. Cut some next week. Up through glaciers gated mountain slopes. For days surrounded by rotten, craggy, striated peaks, snow-fielded. Up from McDonald Lake sides, mountains gleam white in mirrory snow melt and cold, fresh drink. Doubled peaks and passes, green cedar. Twin Medicine Lake's triangular crags, motionless in morning light. Blackfeet Plains land rolling east to Browning's smelly vomit bars. Bab Motel and cabins, firewood. Quiet days to read Jack's Visions of Cody. Antique prose on human love in tragical America. Chief Mountain stupa like Sarnath's worn-down dome. Drove over the border Watertown forests and fields running over downside mountain wall. White ranges swarming north to bleak, lone Alaska vastnesses over Canadian wrinkled crag range, white fields hell-mooned and marooned subarctic overlapping planet-top frigidity, ice skyscrapered cityless horizons. Four noble truths pronounced over and over in the shooting star magenta-peppered green grass meadows of Chief Mountain. See the springtime plains roll east a cold and emeralded with new June. Neil and Jack dead beneath the planet topsoil or ashed to pass. Who'll I tell the gory peak truth to now, O shimmering Kundalini? To what kind mind? Whose soul light illumined my moony musings? Go fast on Chief Mountain alone and have another vision, peaceful ones. Where's all the dead Indians' medicine bags buried in my heart? Where's all the mighty Blackfeet heroes covered with glacier lilies? Where's all the beat-down, drunken, speedy-hearted bards martyred in the war age? Where's all the 60,000 poison heroes died in Vietnam? Where's all the blue whales gone from the ocean? Bison murdered on the plains. Where's Four Corners when the strip mines devour Sacred Heartland? Coming out of the sockets of Hollywood car lot operators, toasting the Playboy bunnies tear-gassed on their plastic penthouse sofa studios? Up to the sun, dead heroes. Up to the sun in search of America. Herner Waldorf's pulp mill gassing the air or Missoula. Up to the sun in mountains walled, silent snow, manless all winter. Climb up to the sun, dead hero, and prophesy this land is Dharma, the law of strong nature, noble truth of sufferings, cause and end, cessation of manufacture, eight noble steps to end the odd cars, right view of the scale of our eating ego meat, burning the matter and wood of ourselves to make house slaves, straight action restoring the slash-cut fields of our greed to the Indian deer, conduct becoming owners of karmic property, Indian blood spilt flooding Vietnam, excellent labor to keep our souls pure, fed with our hands or the hands of shamans. Don't want to work. Let the robot slaves gobble up mountains in Salt Lake and Butte and spew forth poison gas on your kids. Right and left mindfulness of fresh water's taste, the fat of the milk carton stewing in rotten tomatoes at garbage dunks, Mekong swampside burnt out by our newspaper klaxons, napalm that flowed out of the White House basements, gas that poured tearful through television's leaky color tubes. By dusk down to Butte, past Anaconda's smokestack lifted half as high as the pointed, poisoned mountainside. Sulfurous mist gas suffusing the highway plains. Anonymous red-gray factories perched lone by mighty gray stone rubble piles. Red stone peak hills lifted preying on plains rolling down into Hell City. Butte at last, O Kerouac, now test your visioned America. Brimstone pouring through the sky, smelt in the tiny blue car. Insect derricks below the red mine school. Scholars gazing at a hole in the moon. Piles of sand by the hospital. Hills of dirt fill, wrecked autos in the ravines. Metal bank surrounded by giant ash piles. Old America red tar paper housetops and wood sides. Matter junkie town.
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0: On top of the city, Montana Avenue's rocks overlooking the pit. In the fiery lip of the garbage dump smoking, pronouncing a mantra to purify. Benzoguru Mahakala Kakaya Kakaya. With a scarlet-robed nun at dusk leading the vocalization in the burning ground in America. Tin cans and old poetry magazines burning. Helios. The wooden ruins of Butte dancing in the fire. Old balconies and porch rails once leaned on by hopeful muscular lovers fresh from the dust mines of the world's mountain. Now, with their cracked bones and dry eyelids mummied under the earth, into Shiva's flaming mouth. Well, let Shiva try swallow 100 years of toothpaste metal gunk. They made a lake a mile long, solid as gray jello. Mucking machines after blast scooping the ore. Jackleg shakes the shit out of you. Trucks in the Berkeley pit. One of these days, all Butte be a big pit. Columbia Gardens, a park, always supposed to be there, founded by Clark, Copper King, for the richest hill on earth, as it was called. Now, Anaconda destroys copper, silver, magnesium, gold. It's a mining town. There's about 100 of the mines all over the place. The holy city of Butte. Kerouac watched old card players here. W.C. Fields sat all night at a green card table. The miner with yellow hair sells snow now. Trieste, Butte's gay bar, burned down a couple years ago. Took half an hour to cut the driver out of the cab 20 feet above the ground. Some of the trucks go over the edge into the Great Pit. Burlington Railroad, Anaconda, and Montana Power Company, secretly Anaconda, and Butte Water Company, also Anaconda, controlled by Chase National Bank, New York. JBM placed $26 million in the red. All in all, Montana, smog from Stouffer Chemical Plant gets power from Bonneville, meets smoke from Anaconda stacks, and settles over Butte with dust from the pit. 150 trucks parked in 3 minutes flat. $25 or $30 a day they pay. The old-timers gobble speed, amphetamine, war of copper kings. Clark's trust fund for Columbia Gardens, just a gimmick to get the land. Mafia runs the bars and the police chief. The union's taken care of. Shoulders a foot thick. Anaconda's lawyers buy cabins on Flathead Shore. Lots of dust tonight down in the hole. Silicosis and emphysema, copper dust, sharp in lungs. Anaconda won't pay your medical bills, takes all your wind away. Sue them, and you get blackballed. Police power, a dedicated business with the guns protecting Anaconda, lots of payoff. Police chief is the mafia in Butte and Anaconda, hand in hand. Said the short, dark-haired, spiritual truck driver in the hole, who'd known Neil in Palo Alto. Quote, now see, this young college student is high on LSD living in Redwood City, unquote, explaining the situation to his imaginary parents, all six levels and later 16 sides of every question to the boy I met years later in Butte's terminal bar, who thus recollected Neil. GM and GE's unit rigs, which are electro-hauled diesels, thousands of horsepower, wheels brought in on the Great Northern train. The driver thought Neil a wild man in his house till he saw it was all entertainment. Neil traded pants with him. Joe Ritchie's still in jail. So it was Hugh Dunlop, an old Palo Alto student exiled to Butte because busted in the Bay Area, like Neil 2.5 years for a couple of reefers, who knew Neil, oh yeah, I'm a follower, and kissed me back as I left walking down the street past Skaggs Drugstore, Jimi Hendrix's psychedelic poster showing flames in the great window. Now, to Eminem's old man's bar for poker steak. Tong wars were settled here. Fez Club built with gothic roof cap slate for Mr. Clark's son's parties. Chinatown opium, turn of the century, parquet floors. The miners' union was dynamited. They sent in militia in the 20s in flat cars brought in on ore train packs. I dreamed I saw Joe Hill last night. Snowy highlands lording over the flats. That's where the city will move with Safeway when the pits eat up the mansard roofs and their basements. Charlie Judd's New Deal Bar. Charlie in front of Miller Shoe Repair at dawn when we came up on the unit rig out of the pit. Warehouse district folded. Built for bigger Butte. Vapory. Butte, Anaconda, and Pacific Railroad. Vapory. To get land rights to that big smokestack 30 miles west, birds fly through clouds of smoke, belly up, found dead, Canadian honkers migrating, beryllium arsenic cyanide smoke, I crave attractive women. 1916 socialist hall cracks in the brick facade, mining subsidence, whole city underneath interlaced with tunnels, getting all they can out from under the hill, driving in giant dynamo tire trucks. Frank H. Little hung by company gunmen from the trestle, took him out of his hotel room and drug him down here. All the politicians, employees of Anaconda. Headwaters of the Columbia River at Columbia Garden. Om Tare Tutare Svaha Ture Ture Ture. And Silver Bow Creek's iron sulfide brown waters canaled flowing under old manganese plant smokestack. Gallus frames like satanic teepees on top of Butte's rise at dawn. Used to have gun turret on top of there for the strikes. Walkerville dump smoking. Fiery giant plateau. Om Namah Shivaya. Boom, boom, Mahadev. Brass serpent atop red bricks. Owsley block. 1892 miners building. Now Jenny's cat house over the stockman's bar. Anaconda killing the town physically. Butte was notorious for its cat houses. Put all the Negroes on the roof and dynamited them. Curtis Music Hall, 1892, now Gamers Fine Food. Overland Rye, Cures the Blues, January 8th, 1972, 2:30 p.m., leaving Butte. The unit rigs GM made. Too bad they didn't build autos as solid as that. 200-ton unit rig, works day and night, graveyard shift till dawn. To sunset, red over brass, replaceable Park Solidity's electric wine, never breaks down, Rolls-Royce perfect. When it does, change parts and it runs again in 5 minutes. They can't afford a delay. Later, Ruby Valley and Blue Day Haze south toward Virginia City, back to the pit at dawn. They make them to run forever, those unit rigs, and the bigger the pit, the more unit rigs and tunnels to spread out. Columbia Gardens be eaten up in 2 years. Even the flats, suburbs blocks. Cheaper to work them and move Butte further away or down move Butte's downtown further away. Cows lying by the range fence side where the people are in vast Ruby Valley. In Silver Bow County under silver gray clouded sky over Tobacco Root Mountain, snow-spotted peak mass pyramids. Jefferson or Ruby River Bottom snaked out silver under silver heaven at Silver Star Mountain. Tufted acres, watery cottonwood tree floods. Rain on the windshield. Summer odor over Jefferson Acre. Hats for sale. Houses, heads bent to green ground by the new cottage on cinder blocks. Horses' heads bent to green ground by the new cottage on cinder blocks. Oh, road, is it? It is justified by mind. The travels and lovers past, gas waste on the planet, transmission of flash universe, who's left alive? The horny-breasted keggers drunk, screaming, graduated virgins, 200 yards from the spring source of River Columbia, top of the Continental Divide on the Metal Hill, flashing-eyed, intelligent, themselves, talking about the source of consciousness. Who boasts angelic beauty now, American boy? American president, whom Chase Bank Anaconda controls in this our present war. Sarva Dukkha, Sarva Anicca, first noble truth of Butte, et by its own being, the money pit. No need 40% war metal. What power, what percent pennies, quarters, money waste? Cut down two-third appetite, changing, grasping attachment to anaconda matter. Cut Chase Manhattan's growth octopus tentacles, so reduce consumption to human measure. And that copper sustains the electric world about us from the pits of Butte and Salt Lake. The electric blinking transistor intelligence systems are copper wired. Hollywood shines out of the pit at Butte and out of the coal of the Four Corners. Blue, lilac, sweet smell over Butte and blossom down Ruby Valley floor. Hundreds of cows stretched out roadside by rail tracks, grassy shoulder at Lauren. 3-day trek to high mountain meadows for summer grazing. Bring them back to Green Valley floor this fall. It's mellow juice, a raw ankh, branded crude on brown fur rumps. Cowflop medicine spread on one festering mammy's buttock, Omahum. A valley more vast, Sphinx Mountain conglomerate, lured 10,000 feet helmeted up from the plain. Alluvial fan moistening green tree roots dark at stream bedside sloped. Huge grass shelf plains overhanging the tufted rich Madison River bottom barned and signposted. That snow water flows to Three Forks. And years ago, my mother went to see the doctor with her headache and a hole in her heart. Giant ravens come down to the Butte pit at dawn from over the hill. Rig operators throw food out the cab windows at 4 a.m. All work then stop for lunch. Gâté, gâté, paragâté, parasamgâté, bodhisvaha, vibrating in the metal cab on the moon land. Soft grassy slopes rising to pines over Madison's Green River. Power and glory, the flat road's white line that masters these distances we glide roaring across. Oh, now, I seen space, same as Columbia Gorge. Gray trees drowned in Crown Quake Lake. Past faithful geysers spouting whitely. Chill rain returned to Teton. Mist-wrapped dusk tops snowy ranged above gray shining lake under heaven. June, I'm 46 years here. Mountains meditating late afternoon, all night, all morn. Fogs drifting past their heads like thoughts. Dreams round our knees. White meditation. Dzogchen Rinpoche's precious ones at rest covered with rainbows. Snouts full of clouds. Pink snowed at sunset.
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0: found myself again in the great eastern metropolis, wandering under elevated transport's iron struts. Many window departments walled the crowded Bronx roadway under old theater roofs. Masses of poor women shopping in black shawls passed candy store newsstands. Children skipped beside grandfathers bent, tottering on their canes. I'd descended to the same street from blackened subways Sundays long ago, tea and lox with my aunt and dentist cousin when I was 10. The living pacifist David Dellinger walked at my right side. He'd driven from Vermont to visit Catholic worker Tivoli Farm. We rode up North Manhattan in his car. Relieved, the U.S. wars were over in the newspaper. Television's frenzied dance of dots and shadows calmed. Now, older than our shouts and banners, we explored brick avenues we lived in to find new residences. Rent loft offices or roomy apartments. Retire our eyes and ears and thoughts. Surprised, I passed the open chamber where my Russian Jewish grandmother lay in her bed and sighed, eating a little chicken soup or borscht, potato latkes, crumbs on her blankets, talking Yiddish, complaining, solitude, abandoned in old folks' house. I realized I could find a place to sleep in the neighborhood. What relief! The family, together again, first time in decades. Now, vigorous, middle-aged, I climbed hillside streets in West Bronx, looking for my own hot-water-furnished flat to settle in, close to visit my grandmother, read Sunday newspapers in vast, glassy cafeterias, smoke over pencils and paper, poetry desk, happy with books fathered left in the attic, peaceful encyclopedia and a radio in the kitchen. An old black janitor swept the gutter. Street dogs sniffed red hydrants. Nurses pushed baby carriages past silent house fronts. Anxious I be settled with money in my own place before nightfall, I wandered tenement embankments overlooking the pillared subway trestles by the bridge crossing Bronx River. How like Paris or Budapest suburbs, far from centrum left bank junkie doorstep tragedy intellectual fights in restaurant bars, where a spry old lady carried her Century Universal View camera to record Works Progress Administration newspaper metropolis double-decker buses in September sun near the Broadway L. Skyscraper roofs upreared 10,000 office windows, shining, electric lit, above tiny taxis street-lamped in Midtown Avenue's late afternoon darkness the day before Christmas. Herald Square crowds thronged past traffic lights, July noon, to lunch shop under Macy's department store awnings for dry goods, pause with satchels at Frankfurter counters, wearing stylish straw hats of the decade, mankind thriving in their solitudes in shoes. But I'd strayed too long, amused, in the picture cavalcade. Where was I living? I remembered looking for a house and eating in apartment kitchens, bookshelf decades ago, my Aunt Rose's illness, an appendix operation, teeth braces, one afternoon fitting eyeglasses, first time, combing wet hair back on my skull, young, awkward looking in the high school mirror photograph. The dead looked for a home, but here I was, still alive. I walked past a niche between buildings with tin canopy, shelter from cold rain, warmed by hot exhaust from subway gratings, beneath which engines throbbed with pleasant, quiet drone. A shopping bag lady lived on a side alley in the mattress, her wooden bed above the pavement, many blankets and sheets, pots, pans, plates beside her, fan, electric stove by the wall. She looked desolate, white-haired, but strong enough to cook and stare. Passers-by ignored her building side hovel many years. A few businessmen stopped to speak or give her bread or yogurt. Sometimes she disappeared into the state mental hospital back wards, but now returned to her homely alleyway, sharp-eyed, old, cranky hair, half-paralyzed, complaining, angry as I passed. I was horrified a little. Who'd take care of such a woman? Familiar, half neglected on her street, except she'd weathered many snows, stubborn alone in her moth-eaten rabbit fur hat. She had tooth troubles, teeth too old, ground down like horse molars. She opened her mouth to display her gorge. How can she live with that? How eat, I thought. Mushroom-like gray-white horseshoe of incisors she chomped with, hard, flat flowers ranged round her gums. Then I recognized she was my mother, Naomi, habiting this old city-edged corner, older than I knew her before her life disappeared. What are you doing here? I asked, amazed she recognized me still, astounded to see her sitting up on her own, chin raised to greet me, mocking. I'm living alone. You all abandoned me. I'm a great woman. I came here by myself. I wanted to live. I'm too old now to take care of myself. I don't care. What are you doing here? I was looking for a house, I thought. She has one in poor Bronx. Needs someone to help her shop and cook. Needs her children now. I'm her younger son. Walked past her alleyway by accident. But here she is, survived, sleeping, awake on that wooden platform. Has she an extra room? I noticed her cave adjoined an apartment door, unpainted basement storeroom facing her shelter in the building side. I could live here. Worst comes to worst. Best place I'll find. Near my mother in our mortal life. My years of haunting continental city streets, apartment dreams, old rooms I used to live in, still paid rent for. Keys didn't work. Locks changed. Immigrant families occupied my familiar hallway lodgings. I'd wandered downhill, homeless avenues, money lost, or come back to the flat, but couldn't recognize my house in London, Paris, Bronx, by Columbia University Library, downtown 8th Avenue near the Chelsea subway. Those years, unsettled, were over now. Here, I could live forever. Here, have a home with Naomi at long last. At long, long last. My search was ended in this pleasant way. Time to care for her before death. Long way to go yet. Lots of trouble, her cantankerous habits. Shameful blankets near the street. Tooth pots, dirty pans, half paralyzed, irritable. She needed my middle-aged strength and worldly money knowledge, housekeeping art. I can cook and write books for a living. She'll not have to beg her medicine food. A new set of teeth for company won't yell at the world. I can afford a telephone. After 25 years, we could call up Aunt Edie in California. I'll have a place to stay. Best of all, I told Naomi. Now, don't get mad. You realize your old enemy grandma's still alive. She lives a couple blocks downhill. I just saw her, just like you. My breast rejoiced. All my troubles over. She was content, too old to care or yell her grudge, only complaining her bad teeth. What long-sought peace! Then, glad of life, I woke in Boulder before dawn. My second-story bedroom windows, bluff street facing east over town rooftops. I returned from the land of the dead to living poesy and wrote this tale of long-lost joy to have seen my mother again. And when the ink ran out of my pen and rosy violet illumined city treetop skies above the Flatiron Front Range, I went downstairs to the shady living room where Peter Orlovsky sat with long hair lit by television glow to watch the sunrise weather news. I kissed him and filled my pen and wept.
1: That was Allen Ginsberg reading his poem, White Shroud. 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Joe Ritchie is our general manager and editor. I'm David Barsamian. Thank you for listening. We go out with a clip from Airplane Blues by Allen Ginsberg, recorded at Gertie's Folk City in New York.

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0: Here's a surprise. Paul McCartney uses AI in his music. Many popular music artists have begun incorporating AI into their music, just like Paul when he released Now and Then, a track that contains a replication of the late John Lennon's voice.
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1: The way parents talk to their kids becomes the way kids talk to themselves.
2: Are your kids' grades, eating habits, or sleep schedule changing dramatically? Do they switch friend groups all the time, or do they go from super social to isolated? Do they have mood swings or breakdowns over what seems like nothing, suddenly asking oddly specific questions about your struggles as a kid? Have they made their room a dark cave?
3: Two or more of these, and you should do a check-in. Expect them to say, "I'm good," but that doesn't mean they are. What makes these signs dangerous is that none of them look like distress. They look like personality.

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Yeah.

0: around. I like that too. Around, really, around.
1: I know I shouldn't do it.
0: What?
1: It's bad for me.
0: What are you talking about?
1: But I... Well, I've been doing it ever since...
0: What?
1: When did I start?
0: You've been doing what since when?
1: Early teens.
0: Yeah, well, what
1: I think my mother started me on it.
0: Your mother?
1: And now it's probably... Well, I've been doing it all my life.
0: Well, what did she start you? Give me a hint.
1: Probably destroyed my... brain.
0: What is this?
1: What is this,
0: some narcotic?
1: Probably my insides are all rotted away.
0: What are you talking about?
1: After all, it's been every day, many times every day.
0: What's been every day?
1: And sometimes at night, you know, even... I know they...
0: Oh, you poor thing.
1: They're trying to wean me with...
0: Oh, you poor thing.
1: Decaf.
0: With what?
1: Decaf. And I like that, too, but...
0: What are you talking about?
1: It's the real stuff.
0: You're talking about...
1: The real stuff.
0: Coffee?
1: I've got several pots boiling out there right now.
0: You're talking about coffee?
1: I don't even need cream and sugar anymore.
0: Coffee won't hurt you.
1: Just black.
0: It won't hurt you.
1: Black.
0: Are you crazy? Coffee won't hurt you. Look what it's done for me.
1: What would I do without it?
0: I know. I love cream all the puff, too. I love cream. I love cream and sugar, though, in mine. Oh, thank you.
1: 80 cups a day.
0: Oh, that's nothing. I have more than that.
1: 80 or more.
0: More than 80. Much more than 80.
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0: Yo, it's me, Polio. 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
1: Then you got me, Mr. Measles. I say run from the needles. Yes, stay away. They are gonna...
2: Whoa.
3: Shut up, bro.
2: Hey.
3: As of 2025, 138,000 children in the U.S. were exempted from one or more vaccinations. Less vaccination will result in more disease outbreaks. We've already seen nearly 1,000 measles cases in the first 2 months of 2026. Stay healthy and vaccinate your kids.

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0: Washington, D.C., this is On the Ground. As the United States continues to shift its plan of attack on Iran, shots are fired and all-out war could begin again.
1: U.S. imperialism is like a baseball pitcher that has lost his fastball and therefore has to resort to throwing spitballs, which are improper and illicit, or throwing other kinds of junk. And that's where U.S. imperialism is right now.
0: And a coalition of Christians rally on Capitol Hill for Palestine and Palestinians, determined to seize back the narrative about their faith from those condoning genocide.
2: I'm very close to the Palestinian Christian community, mostly made up of Orthodox and Catholics, and their communities are being dispersed now, their lands taken, the people are in an economic stronghold because of the Israeli checkpoints, and I'm very concerned that very soon we're not going to be able to have a Christian witness in the Holy Land.
0: All that and much more coming up. Welcome to On the Ground, Voices of Resistance from the nation's capital. I'm Esther Averam. Well, I'm excited for the show that we have for you today. And first, we'll get to some brief headlines. In an attack that could plunge West Asia back into full-scale war, on Thursday, the United States bombed Iran's Keshem Island in the Strait of Hormuz, the port city of Bandar Abbas, and Manab, the same city where the U.S. bombed an elementary school on February 28th. Iran responded by targeting two U.S. warships and accused some regional countries of cooperating with the U.S. in the bombings of civilian areas along its coast. Journalists closely watching the conflict predicted that the attempted U.S. naval blockade, followed by other short-lived attempts to break Iran's grip on the strait, would lead to eventual military confrontations between Iran and the duo of Israel and the U.S., which launched the unprovoked attack on February 28th. Indeed, the cause for Thursday's clash began on Wednesday, May 6th, when Iran accused the U.S. of violating the ceasefire. This is journalist Rifat Jawad of Jantaka Reporter.
3: Iran's IRIB broadcaster reported that Iranian air defenses had been activated in western Tehran. The Mehr News Agency also reported that Iranian air defenses were countering hostile targets, their words, not mine. This came after the U.S. military targeted an Iranian oil tanker off the coast of Oman. In response, Iran too fired missiles in the direction of U.S. targets.
0: Meanwhile, in the other war front, Israel continues to violate the ceasefire by bombing and killing people in Gaza and bombing southern Lebanon, in some cases using controlled demolition to flatten many ancient villages, including cultural and world heritage sites. On May 6th, Israel also bombed Lebanon's capital, Beirut, for the first time since the so-called ceasefire, which began on April 8th. In the United States, Republicans in the Tennessee House of Representatives voted during a special session on Thursday to adopt a new congressional map that would carve up and eliminate the state's lone majority Black congressional district, which is in Memphis. The special session was called by GOP Governor Bill Lee as part of President Donald Trump's aggressive gerrymandering push across the country, which received a boost by the U.S. Supreme Court on April 29th when it gutted the 1965 Voting Rights Act's protections against racial discrimination. Common Dreams reported that one Tennessee Republican, State Representative Todd Warner, walked into the House chamber for Thursday's vote wearing a Trump 2024 flag as a cape. The group Democracy Docket reported that the new map, quote, splits Memphis, a majority Black city that made up most of the state's 9th congressional district, between three districts, with one snaking out from central Memphis, crossing the Tennessee River to reach Nashville's suburbs 200 miles away, end quote. This is Tennessee State Representative Justin Pearson speaking to reporters as protesters rallied inside the House chambers.
4: Oh, man. Do you support this kind of demonstration in a moment like this?
5: What the hell else are we going to do? We have a white supermajority Republican legislature that's doing everything it can to destroy us. This is only going to happen once, and we're alive for it, and we all have to do something. And so if this is what folks need to do, then that's what they need to do. White supremacy is codifying itself in the state of Tennessee and all across the nation. This isn't coincidental or accidental. They're coming for black political power in Tennessee and Mississippi and Alabama and Louisiana. We're seeing the greatest purge of black power since the era of Reconstruction.
0: Now, while state legislatures are moving quickly to gerrymander voting maps across the South to eliminate black voting power, voting rights advocates vow to keep fighting for equal representation at the ballot box. Now, while right-wing forces in the country are attempting to roll back hard-won gains of the Civil Rights Revolution, hundreds of thousands marched on May Day, May 1st, on International Workers' Day to embrace a broadening of people power and to build for a general strike. Lydia Curtis has more.

0: As the winds of war swept across nations, thousands gathered in Washington, D.C. on May 1st to raise their voices against fascism, racism, imperialism, and hate on what is recognized around the world as International Workers' Day. More than 15,000 members of labor unions, faith-based institutions, civic groups, advocacy and activist organizations called for no school, no work, no shopping as an act of defiance against oppressive predatory capitalism and war. Included in this action, which started with a rally at the Washington Monument, were students from Thurgood Marshall Academy, a black charter school in Southeast Washington, who led the march to Franklin Park, where a closing program was held. I had the privilege of marching with these students, who were both safeguarded and fired up by Harriet's Wildest Dreams, the D.C.-based abolitionist group who co-sponsored the march with Free D.C. and a number of unions. I interviewed one young lady.
1: I go to Thurgood Marshall Academy. I'm here protesting because this is our city. We need to take it back. The feds need to get out right now. So, yeah.
2: Anything
1: free D.C.
2: Free D.C.
1: Free D.C.
2: What do we need to be free of?
1: The feds and ICE need to get out and Trump. You can't go to any train station without seeing the National Guards there with their full automatic rifles and everything like that. It disturbs my peace.
2: You know, it's May Day. What do you know about May Day?
1: So we just learned about this at school. I know one of the important things for like D.C. statehood, so it can be the 51st state, and then for workers.
2: And why is it important that we acknowledge that?
1: Because the workers that we have support D.C., we literally are supported by federal government workers. And yeah.
2: Wonderful. Wonderful. Thank you so much.
1: You're so welcome.
0: The immigrant community was represented by Jennifer Vasquez Sura, the wife of Kilmar Garcia, who tells his story.
3: I'm gonna reflect where I was 1 year ago. I was right here in DC on May Day on 2025, and my family was separated and our hearts were broken. My husband Kilmar was abducted and disappeared by what the Trump administration later claimed to be an administration error. And was sent to the torture prison in El Salvador. I stood on this same day, May Day, stage last year, fighting for my husband and not even knowing if he was alive. But holding on to my faith and the strength of the movement, coming together to stand up for my family. And I stand here today able to finally say that he is home. God never left our side. The community never left our side. The movement we are building together has shown up time after time.
4: That's right.
3: I want to say thank you for marching for us and for all the workers and all the Kilmars that are still out there. Waiting to be reunited with their family. It wasn't easy in our roads and fight ahead isn't over, but together we brought him home.
0: The crowd chanted with no pauses for almost an hour. Then, at Franklin Park, we heard from the leader of the NEA, the National Education Association, Becky Pringle.
5: Union wanted me to say that SEIU stands here in solidarity with all of you. And all of our speakers who have endured imaginable brutality but are still standing up and fighting back. All the folks that have joined us today, I am of course smiling on the educators and NEA leaders and coalition partners and allies running out of control.
4: All the people.
5: Social safety nets crumbling. ICE agents terrorizing our schools. The 3 million members of the NEA stand with immigrants and with every worker struggling to make ends meet. With black and brown communities who remain over-policed and underserved. Because you see, we stand with you because our fights and our demands are shared. So to that wannabe dictator in the White House, for a moment, hear us loud and clear. You thought deploying thousands of military troops throughout D.C. would silence our freedom of speech and make us back down. To that we say, hell no! Hell no! Hell no! Here we stand. We will not be quiet, not now, not ever! You know, we weren't surprised by the Supreme Court ruling, Bay is right, that Justice Ketanji Brown Jackson wrote in her dissent, is the now completed demolition of the Voting Rights Act. Devastated, yes. Surprised, no. Because it's always been true. When we build a movement of working class people demonstrating their power, the rich and the powerful try to exert their will wherever and whenever they can. That's why we're here, joining millions across this country, coming together in all of our beautiful diversity, organized to fight and determined to win.
0: Similar gatherings occurred in 5,000 municipalities across the country. For On the Ground, this is Lydia Curtis.
6: And finally, continuing in the nation's capital, hundreds of D.C. residents are signing up to testify before the D.C. Council about the mayor's proposed 2027 budget that will increase funding for the Metropolitan Police Department by 15% to at least $674 million, while cutting funding for affordable housing, environmental quality, early childhood education, and food access. At the Wednesday, May 6th hearing of the Council's Committee on the Judiciary and Public Safety, testimony centered on the long-running crisis of dismal conditions inside the D.C. jail and possible deep cuts to programs for rehabilitation, education for youth, and treatment for the mentally ill or disabled. This is Natasha Wildsmith, Supervising Attorney for Disability Rights, D.C.
7: Today I want to discuss the distressing and inhumane conditions of the Men's Mental Health Unit, or MHU, in the Central Detention Facility. The unit includes acute mental health cells and most of the safe cells. I regularly observe mice running throughout the unit, pools of urine or water leaking from the plumbing closets, overhead paint peels, dried food hangs, and what appears to be mold, rust stains, and other unidentifiable substances accumulate on the walls and ceilings. Residents report feces smeared on windows, walls, and grates, and generally unsanitary cells. On top of the horrible physical conditions, the men are locked away in isolation simply because they are on the MHU. Isolation, no matter the term used, has harmful long-term effects. The Department of Justice and Bureau of Prisons defines restrictive housing and solitary confinement as the voluntary or involuntary separation from general population while locked in a room alone or with a cellmate for 22 hours a day or more.
6: Advocates also said at the hearing that the current budget, quote, kicks the can down the road, end quote, for a new D.C. jail, and added that other major public safety justice-related cuts in the budget include an 86% cut in the Access to Justice Initiative program, which allows organizations like Legal Aid D.C. to provide legal services for low-income district residents facing significant legal challenges in civil matters. There are also cuts to victim services, as well as to programs that affect crisis response, shelters, transitional housing, and rapid rehousing. Committees of the D.C. Council will be holding public hearings on the budget until May 12th, and residents can sign up to testify to influence what changes the council will make to the budget. The council is scheduled to take a first vote on the budget June 9th and a final vote on June 23rd. And finally, a quick note on culture and media. On Thursday, Spain's President Pedro Sanchez presented the Order of Civil Merit Award to Francesca Albanese, United Nations Special Rapporteur on the Occupied Palestinian Territories, saying that, quote, public responsibility also entails the moral obligation not to look the other way, end quote. And those are headlines and happenings. This is On the Ground. Up next, Christians rally on Capitol Hill for Palestine and Palestinians. Stay with us.

0: Joint Christian Advocacy organized anti-Zionist Christians from many groups across the country to come together in D.C. to stand for Palestine, particularly in unity with Palestinian Christians, some of the world's oldest Christian communities facing extinction. They held a rally at the Cannon House office building here on Thursday. Speakers were faith-based activists who loudly called for an end to the genocidal Israeli occupation.
1: No more bombs to Israel. You can say it with me. No more bombs to Israel.
2: No more bombs to Israel.
1: And no more bombs to a genocidal state.
2: No more bombs to a genocidal state.
1: Thank you. And additionally, as we demand to block the bombs, Palestinians who are injured by those U.S. bombs need to stay and can stay in Palestine to receive care. The East Jerusalem Hospital Network that we're advocating for today is vital. The path from Gaza to Jerusalem needs to be reopened.
3: Yes.
1: Reopen the East Jerusalem Hospital Network.
3: Yes.
2: Reopen the East Jerusalem Hospital Network.
1: Thank you all for bearing witness to God's power in the halls of human power. May God move through you.
4: Free Palestine!
5: Free Palestine!
4: Hi, all. So privileged to be able to be standing here with you today. I'm Reverend Allison Tanner, a Baptist pastor. I work with American Friends Service Committee as their lead organizer for apartheid-free communities. We are here today because hundreds of Christians from around the country have gathered in D.C. so that we could decry the cruel and inhumane policies against Palestinians that are enacted by our government. We're here to demand an end to the sale of weapons to Israel that are being used to wage genocide. We're here to insist on restoring much needed humanitarian aid to Palestinians at a time when their social infrastructure is being destroyed. And we're here to pressure those in power to act to address a multitude of injustices and inhumane practices preventing Palestinians from accessing basic human rights. Our advocacy today is a sign of growing outrage in this country of Israel's treatment toward Palestinians, supported both financially and politically by our elected representatives. According to international law, Israel is guilty of war crimes, crimes against humanity, and persistent violations of Palestinian human rights. Over the past 2 years, we've all borne witness in horror to a genocide being waged. And before the genocide began, at least this iteration of it that we're bearing witness to, by 2022, there was consensus among human rights organizations internationally that Israel was guilty of the crime of apartheid.
2: Shame.
6: Shame. Shame.
4: Israel is guilty of the crime of apartheid. And millions of Americans are demanding accountability. Churches, Christian organizations, and full denominations are making commitments to cut ties with Israeli apartheid through educating their communities, engaging in political advocacy, taking part in boycotts, and pushing for divestment from companies that sustain Israel's apartheid regime. Nearly 1,200 communities representing millions of people have already taken a pledge to work to become apartheid-free, and many of the people and organizations represented here today are part of that movement. These commitments are part of the growing anti-apartheid movement of the 21st century, working to end Israeli apartheid. Faith communities representing several faith traditions, Christian, Jewish, Muslim, Buddhist, Hindu, multi-faith, but in addition to faith communities, businesses,

0: Nonprofits, solidarity groups, student groups, unions, even full municipalities are doing work to cut ties with Israeli apartheid. People of conscience do not accept U.S. and Israeli aggression against Palestinians, Iranians, people of color in our own country or anywhere. And we will continue to rise up and speak out and take action to end these injustices.
1: That's right.
0: As Christians, our faith compels us to feed the hungry,
1: yes,
0: defend the oppressed, and work for just peace. And so we will continue to advocate in the halls of Congress, we will continue to speak out in our congregations, and we will continue to take action at every level of society to demand that Palestinians, along with all people, have freedom, justice, and equality. Inspired by the vision of our Palestinian Christian brothers and sisters through Kairos Palestine, we respond to what they ask. We join them in looking toward and working toward the day when Palestinians shall live free in their land, together with all inhabitants of the earth, in true peace and reconciliation, founded upon justice and equality for all of God's creation, in a time when, as the psalmist describes it, mercy and truth meet, and righteousness and peace kiss each other.
1: Mm. Amen.
2: Thank you. Hello, everybody. My name is Farah Kanda. I am here on behalf of the American Federation of Ramallah Palestine, which is the largest Palestinian Christian organization in this country with over 50,000 members. I'm proud here to stand in solidarity with Churches for Middle East Peace, advocating on Capitol Hill to continuously provide the basic needs for us Palestinians in the West Bank, in Gaza, and beyond. I am very impressed today with the background and the diversity of all these amazing people behind me, and I am very impressed with the continuous advocacy efforts to meet with congresspersons and senators to ask them to continue providing essential needs like UNRWA restoration and specifically funding for the East Jerusalem Hospital Network, specifically Augusta Victoria, which hits home to me because I was born in Augusta Victoria in 1997. I then immigrated to the United States in 2006, and I continuously advocate with all these amazing people behind me. And I just want to say how I'm impressed today. And today is not the only day we advocate. We will continue advocating until Palestine is free. Thank you.
1: Yes.

0: Good afternoon, everyone. My name's Addie. I'm a pastor in the Presbyterian Church. And I also want to tell you I'm a mother. Thanks, Reverend Mira, for bringing that up. I also met a mother at this event, and we have a kid that's the same age. And I think we shared that with each other because we recognize that our kids have grown up for most of their life while their government committed a genocide against Palestinians. And that is a hard thing to parent at the same time. I also want to tell you that every night we sing Palestine Will Be Free to that little kid, because we're also raising a kid as a revolutionary who cares about all people and the liberation of all people. And so may we do that as a collective. May we teach the kids to love. And thank you for being mothers, if you are. Friends, I work with Sabeel in Jerusalem. I work with the American counterpart of Sabeel. And so I want to talk a little bit about the East Jerusalem UNRWA offices, because Sabeel and Fosna have sent about 400 delegates to Palestine in the last 3 years. I was able to visit as a delegate in February of 2024 to hear about the good work being done at this important UN office in East Jerusalem. Since my time there in 2024, the Israeli state has pressured the closure of the East Jerusalem office in ways that are unlawful based on international law. In April of 2025, Israeli authorities closed 6 UNRWA schools in the area, affecting 800 school-aged children. And I wonder if this crowd here has a connection to 800 children. I think we probably do. So I invite you to think of those kids right now. Shortly after Christmas in 2025, the Israeli parliament cut off the water of the UNRWA offices, the electricity, the fuel, and the communications. In January of this year, Israeli police forcibly entered the UN Health Center, and later that month began demolishing structures inside the UNRWA compound, which had been functioning as a UN office since the early 1950s. I'm here to say, as someone who talks with folks in Jerusalem daily, that what happens in Jerusalem is deeply connected to what happens in Gaza. The story of the UN offices in East Jerusalem is a microcosm of the rest of UNRWA within the region. The agency acts as a primary lifeline, providing food, health services, and shelter to 1.4 to 1.7 million registered refugees in our beloved Gaza. We urge all of you here to urge your representatives to support restoring funding to the UN Relief and Works Agency for Palestinian Refugees. Can we clap for that?
1: Yes!
0: We believe that we will win.
2: We will win.
0: I want to end by just reading some words from Palestinian Christians. I think that's one of the best things we can do sometimes. As Christians in the U.S., we're often called to listen to our Christian siblings, the babysitters of our Savior Jesus, who mirror the Jesus narrative today by being an oppressed religious community living under the occupation of a state. And you might think of, what is a state as we stand over here in this place? And how are those things also mirroring each other? We learn from Palestinian Christians of Samud, steadfast resistance, how to be loving neighbors in the world. Our Palestinian kin have explicitly asked us for an arms embargo to save their own precious lives. So I'll end by reading from the Kairos Palestine 2 document, which was published to the world by Palestinian Christians in Bethlehem in November of 2025. They say, "We repeat and emphasize our appeal to the churches of the world working together with both religious and secular coalitions to pressure their governments to isolate Israel, hold it accountable, impose sanctions, boycott it, and to ban the export of arms until it complies with international law, ends oppression and tyranny, and adheres to the principles of justice and peace. We likewise call upon the governments of the world to press for the prosecution of war criminals, whoever they may be, under the jurisdiction of the International Court of Justice and the International Criminal Court, to ensure reparations for the Palestinian people, both in their homeland and the diaspora, and to work for the immediate return of the displaced through the reconstruction of Gaza and the strengthening of its people's steadfastness." Can we say amen?
3: Amen.
4: All right. We want to thank everybody for coming out. Thank you, press, for coming as well. As a way to close, we just want to convey that part of the economic leverage strategy is there are at least 50 Christian organizations that have committed to boycotting and divesting from Chevron. Chevron is both enabling the Israeli military and also harming our environment, as well as Palantir. Palantir is enabling the killing in the by the Israeli military, as well as enabling ICE to detain our immigrant community members. So please consider joining that campaign. You can go to FASNA's website, Complicit Corporations. Also, we will, just as a Catholic, I just want to name Pope Leo's words and challenges that he has offered to our leadership here in the U.S. He started his pontificate by saying, Jesus's peace is an unarmed and a disarming peace. We reject war, we lay down weapons, and we are not on the side of any people that will use the sword or people that use bombs. This is what the position of Christian community is. So we want to commit you to live into this act of nonviolence and just peace. Peace be with you.
1: Declared to be too large a group, so we're just going to ask everybody to kind of disperse a little bit, and you can continue networking. Thank you.
2: That was the first warning. If they give two more,
3: all signs have to be taken down. Yeah. And it's first. You're under 30 people in this area. You can't have more than 30 people in this area.
5: Quit your job.
3: You're not under 30. Okay.
6: We also caught up with participants to get their perspectives one-on-one.
7: All right. So I'm Mother Agapia Stephanopoulos. I was a nun in the Holy Land from 1996 to 2006. I'm very close to the Palestinian Christian community, mostly made up of Orthodox and Catholics. And their communities are being dispersed now. Their land's taken. The people are in an economic stronghold because of the Israeli checkpoints. And I'm very concerned that very soon we're not going to be able to have a Christian witness in the Holy Land. So I'm challenging all Orthodox and Catholics to speak up, to urge their congressmen to stop the procession of bombs, paying for bombs to have Israel continue this genocide in Gaza and the occupation of the West Bank. And to a particular ask is that right now, people from Gaza who need urgent medical care, there's an East Jerusalem hospital network led by the Augusta Victoria Lutheran Hospital. Israel has banned passage of people, medical care for people being able to go there. Our congressmen should be able to vote and say we want that corridor open. We pray for peace in the Holy Land. That means an end to the occupation, an end to American support for Israel continuing this occupation, and bring peace to the Holy Land.
6: Thank you so much.
7: Okay, thank you.
8: Gathering. Oh, yeah. Well, the purpose of this gathering is to walk in the way of Jesus, to oppose the killing of innocent people and to be in solidarity with Palestinians who have gone through so much as a result of our government. And, especially as Christians, like the gathering is of Christians.
6: And so, can you talk to us a little bit about Christians in Palestine and in the links that you have to Christians in Palestine?
8: I am a Christian from Palestine. So.
6: Oh, okay.
8: So my family is my link, and there's wonderful groups in Bethlehem and in Jerusalem, that like Bethlehem Bible College and our church, and there's a Baptist church and a Catholic church and a Orthodox church in Gaza that have been all bombed by Israel.
6: So this is a faith-based solidarity with Palestine.
8: Yes. Yeah. Exactly.
6: Anything else you'd like to tell us?
8: I think I've said what I want to say. I mean, just

0: The rally was dispersed ahead of its scheduled end by police who claimed the crowd was above its legal limits by being more than 30 people who threatened arrest. We will continue to bring you more coverage of resistance to the genocide of Palestinians. For On the Ground, this is Chantal James.
1: I got to talk. I got to tell what I feel. I got to talk about my life as I see it.

0: This is On the Ground, Voices of Resistance from the Nation's Capital. I'm Esther Averam. Well, in an attack that could plunge West Asia back into a full-scale war, the U.S. bombed Iran's Keshem Island in the Strait of Hormuz, the port city of Bandar Abbas, and Manab, the same city where the U.S. bombed an elementary school on February 28th. This all happened on Thursday, and Iran responded by targeting two U.S. warships, which Iran said were forced to leave the Strait of Hormuz, and Iran accused regional countries of cooperating with the U.S. in the bombings of civilian areas along its coast. Journalists closely following the conflict predicted that the attempted U.S. blockade, followed by other short-lived attempts to break Iran's grip on the strait, would eventually lead to heightened tensions and eventual confrontations between Iran and the U.S., which launched the unprovoked attack along with Israel on February 28th. Our geopolitical analyst, the historian Gerald Horn, had this to say about the U.S. and Israeli war on Iran, as well as he talks about the overturning of the Voting Rights Act in the United States and the Western-backed attack on the country of Mali in the Sahel.
1: The UAE, as noted on this program previously, is fundamentally an Israeli front. And we should not rule out the possibility that the UAE will cooperate with Israel, not only against Iran, but perhaps against its larger neighbor, speaking of Saudi Arabia, which is part of the Gulf Cooperation Council, which the UAE also holds membership. Hopefully, the fact that the UAE is being pummeled and pulverized will give it second thoughts with regard to its genocidal impulse in Sudan, not to mention its suspected intervention in the unrest in Mali. As we speak, there are hundreds of ships from dozens of nations that are stuck due to the misdeeds of U.S. imperialism. We should take seriously those analysts who say that within the next 24 to 48 to 72 hours, there will be a decided escalation by U.S. imperialism, which already has 15,000 sailors and seamen and army personnel on the ground, within range of being on the ground in Iran, not to mention hundreds of aircraft in the vicinity of Iran. Beijing is taking a very harder line against the follies of U.S. imperialism in recent days and weeks, and the fact that Mr. Trump himself is headed to Beijing next week should be placed in that context. I think also it's important to put Mr. Trump's unpredictability, so-called, and erratic behavior in context. That is to say, I see it not only as a personal quirk, but as a reflection of the fact that U.S. imperialism is like a baseball pitcher that has lost his fastball and therefore has to resort to throwing spitballs, which are improper and illicit, or throwing other kinds of junk. And that's where U.S. imperialism is right now. I think that it's even more remarkable that during the era of China's rise, Deng Xiaoping, the then paramount leader in the 1970s through the 80s and up until the 90s, used to say that China should hide and bide. That is to say, hide his strength and bide his time. Now analysts are telling us that U.S. imperialism should hide and bide. That is to say, it should seek to conciliate with China and bide its time until it can somehow reverse history's tides, which seemingly are putting China in the passing lane. Therefore, Mr. Trump is put in what for him is an anomalous position of not engaging in his usual braggadocio, not engaging in his usual threats. And we should also take seriously the fact that the Trump coalition is fraying. I recommend that our audience look at the rather remarkable interview given by former Trump crony Tucker Carlson to the New York Times on May 3rd. The sad and tragic part is that Mr. Trump still retains a substantial base amongst the settler descendant, working class, and middle class. And sadly and tragically as well, many of our friends on the left and other analysts have no clue as to how to analyze this remarkable phenomenon. A few decades ago, the leader of the Ku Klux Klan and the Nazis of Louisiana, speaking of David Duke, ran for governor and won 55% or more of the Euro-American vote across class lines. It took a massive turnout from the black community to prevent a fascist from ascending to the highest office in the Pelican State. With this Supreme Court decision, you can expect more David Duke types to work their way into the halls of Congress. And given the furious redistricting that's taking place in Alabama, in Mississippi, in Tennessee, in Florida, you may see David Dukes come in those particular states as well. Second of all, the Voting Rights Act of 1965 and its so-called preclearance provision, that is to say, before changing rules of the road, one had to go to the Justice Department in Washington to seek what was called preclearance. That was gutted, thanks to Chief Justice John Roberts, who's had a vendetta against the VRA for decades now, certainly since the 1980s when he was a young lawyer. And we should also take very seriously the scathing dissent by Justice Elena Kagan, who pointed out that the U.S. Supreme Court and its conservative majority has turned into a kind of super legislature. That is to say, it doesn't matter if Congress passes an authorization of the Voting Rights Act and a president like George W. Bush signs off on it, Supreme Court, with this lack of wisdom, can decide that what has to pass muster is what passes muster for a six-person conservative Republican-appointed majority. And this is ironic in light of the fact that during the 1960s, the right wing repeatedly charged that the liberal-leaning Supreme Court under then Chief Justice Earl Warren was a super legislature, but now they seem to be okay with a super legislature ruling in favor of the ultra-right. We should also point out that if you are to sustain the Voting Rights Act of 1965, you have to engage in a critique of U.S. society. You have to presuppose that there are bad actors in Baton Rouge, in Jackson, in Montgomery, Alabama, for example, and that you need the hot breath of a liberal Justice Department to keep them in line. But in light of the fact that the ultra-right under Mr. Trump has decided that a critique of U.S. society is akin to diversity, equity, and inclusion, akin to affirmative action, and therefore should be thrown onto the junk heap of history. Likewise, the Voting Rights Act itself, by that kind of illogic, has to be thrown on the dump heap of history as well. We should also realize this is a blow against those who yearn for ballots in the Spanish language, for example. We should also recognize as well that the political question, which was raised in that rather insightful article by Eric Duffy, needs to be considered. That is to say that what we're seeing now in 2026 is the inevitable result of what happened decades ago when black liberals stabbed the black left, led by Paul Robeson, the tallest tree in our forest, stabbed him in the back, tossed him overboard in return for anti-Jim Crow concessions like the Voting Rights Act of 1965. Simultaneously, this maneuver weakened the ranks of progress as it strengthened the right wing, as the left led by Robeson were major predators of the right wing. And I'm afraid to say that it appears that many of the liberals, black liberals in particular, prefer to be the captain on a sinking ship rather than share political leadership with the left or those to their left. I think their rationale is that they're afraid that our oppressors will be angry if they consort with those to their left. But obviously, our oppressors are angry irrespective of what the liberals choose to do. And certainly they feel or perceive that our oppressors will be angry if we seek to build global alliances in order to thwart that settler descendant working class and middle class that forms the core of the MAGA base. In any case, what our audience needs to recognize that in many ways, this program, which focuses on international affairs from a left-leaning point of view, is a response to what the liberals did decades ago when they chose to turn their backs on global progressivism in return for anti-Jim Crow concessions, anti-Jim Crow concessions like the Voting Rights Act of 1965 that are now headed for the junk heap. We should see Africa Day and Africa Month in many ways as a complement to the workers' holiday, speaking of May 1st, which many of us marked just a few days ago, because it has been the sad fate of Africa not only to be exploited as a cheap source of labor by the North Atlantic countries, actually unpaid labor by the North Atlantic countries, but as I point out in my book on the slave trade heading north towards Egypt and east toward what is now Saudi Arabia, Africans on the eastern side of the continent were treated similarly, I'm afraid to say. And so it took a gargantuan effort by our ancestors and their allies to fight back against this travesty and this tragedy. And what's going on in Mali is further evidence that that struggle continues. The good news is that Mali, Burkina Faso, and Niger, who are part of the Sahel Alliance, are fighting shoulder to shoulder against these religious zealots. That is to say that these religious zealots are a kind of placeman for those who would like to continue the bad old days, or perhaps we should say the bad old centuries of yore, when Africa was a source of unpaid labor, when Africa's resources were exploited shamelessly. Syria is a kind of example of what can happen if we are not careful. That is to say, note that religious zealots seize power in Damascus over the objection of Iran and Russia, and with the connivance of Israel and the United States and Turkey as well. What's happening in Bamako is an attempt to impose a Damascus-type solution, that is to say, whereby religious zealots oust the left-leaning leadership and impose their version of misogyny, their version of being puppets for the United Arab Emirates, puppets for U.S. imperialism, puppets for French imperialism. Still, we should not forget and we should not ignore that the slaying a few days ago of the Russian-speaking defense minister of Mali was a real blow, and it signifies that the struggle continues.
0: And that's it for today's show. I want to thank Gerald Horn for always being willing to contribute to the show. 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Further information is available on Twitter and Facebook at On the Ground Show, or my Instagram page, which is Esther_Averam. That's ESTHER_Averam. That's IV like Victor, E-R-E-M like Mary. The music we play this hour included Rain Dance by Nana Vasconcelos and the Bush Dancers, Kickin' the Door, remixed by DJ Premier, and our theme music for the show is Voodoo Child by Jimi Hendrix. I'm Esther Ivarum. Until next time, take good care and keep raising your voice. Peace.

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3: Parents, does your kid keep begging for a pet for their birthday this year?
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5: I have no health care, and I sleep on my mother's couch, and I don't have anything left to lose anymore.
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Welcome to the Project Censored radio show on Pacifica Radio. I am your co-host, Eleanor Goldfield, along with Mickey Huff. This week, first up, I sit down with investigative reporter Logan M. Davis to talk about his exclusive reporting on ICE hold rooms, these unofficial black sites that serve as torturous liminal spaces in the larger network of kidnappings, forced disappearances, and deportations. Logan explains how these bus stops with cell doors are acquired, used, and hidden from public view, that the cruelty and terror are in fact the point, and how folks can organize in their local communities to stop them. Next up, co-host Mickey Huff sits down with Executive Director of Reporters Without Borders U.S., Clayton Wymers, to talk about the Press Freedom Index and the U.S.'s slipping position on it. Clayton outlines the myriad attacks on press freedom, how these attacks are also necessarily attacks on democracy, and what we can do about it. All this and more coming up on Project Censored.

0: city citizens. Thanks, everyone, for joining us at the Project Censored radio show. I am your co-host, Eleanor Goldfield, and here's some of the news that didn't make the news for the week of May 11th, 2026. A rare archaeological site was destroyed in late April in order to build the latest sections of Trump's border wall. The 1,000-year-old artifact had been clearly marked and was part of Cabeza Prieta, one of the largest wilderness areas outside of Alaska, which also encompasses lands sacred to the Tohono O'odham Nation. The site also represents a fragile desert ecosystem that will be irreparably damaged by this remarkably dumb, cruel, unnecessary, and ultimately unsuccessful in its Ames construction project. Which is really just a larger metaphor for the U.S. project as a whole, isn't it? An April report by Farm Policy News shows that 70% of farmers can't afford necessary fertilizer for their crops. We've covered here in the news before that the war in Iran has disrupted global fertilizer supply, and experts suggest that even if the war were to end tomorrow, the repercussions are likely to last into 2028, with prices at least 13% higher than they were before the start of the war. This comes at a time when U.S. farmers were already reeling from financial hits in 2025, when farm bankruptcies increased 46% from 2024. What this means, at the very least, is considerably higher food costs for you and me, if not considerable food shortages. After facing inflation costs due to Trump's tariffs last year, U.S. households are looking at Iran war inflation, or warflation. These compounding increases to cost of living with no rise in wages will push millions over an edge that had been precarious for quite some time. Last week, U.S. Secretary of Agriculture Brooke Rollins openly celebrated millions of people losing their food assistance, posting, "There are now 4.3 million off of SNAP and counting." Yay, people not being able to eat. Totally unrelated historical reminder, by the way, the French Revolution kicked off because women marched to Versailles after a near riot in the marketplaces of Paris over the high price of bread. Again, totally unrelated news. Just as a reminder, this news segment is news that corporate media has not, as of this recording, reported on or has done such a terrible job, we got to address it. So for ongoing news about the war on Iran, Lebanon, Gaza, and the West Bank, I recommend Dropsite News, Middle East Eye, Palestine Chronicle, TRT World, and Middle East Monitor. With that, Thursday evening into Friday, sporadic clashes in the Strait of Hormuz kicked off despite a so-called ceasefire. Wow, that word has just lost all meaning, kind of like how Kamala Harris sucked the life out of joy. And as frequent guest on the show, former State Department official and Marine Corps veteran Matthew Ho pointed out in a recent interview, the U.S. does not have a real military option to defeat Iran. He said, quote, "This is a war against the 20th century versus 21st century, wherein 20th century tools are being used against a 21st century adversary who destroys your billion-dollar radar systems with drones that cost $5 to $20K. And while you won't even hear that kind of analysis from Matthew Ho on corporate media, Snowflake in chief Trump has called corporate media's reporting on the war in Iran seditious and has actually called for reporters to be arrested for their Iran coverage for analysis that is, again, not really deep at all. And at times congratulatory, and at worst merely calls into question the U.S. military's readiness for this kind of war. Trump is apparently also angered by the fact that ABC, Ipsos, and Washington Post conducted a poll which found that 66% of those surveyed don't approve of how he's handling the war. The poll also found that 80% believe the war hasn't been successful. But hey, folks, remember, it's not patriotic to trust your eyes and ears. That's doubly so for journalists. And you'll hear more about the war on journalists and press and Mickey Huff's interview this week with Clayton Weimers from Reporters Without Borders. Meanwhile, Israel continues to bomb and attack Lebanon. Israel bombed Beirut on Wednesday for the first time since it's agreed to cease fire. It killed upwards of 20 people in southern Lebanon as well. And in Gaza, dozens have been killed and even more wounded as Israel continues its attacks on the ever-tightening concentration camp. In reporting by Middle East Eye, Israel has seized nearly 60% of Gaza, and according to Israeli Army Radio, it plans to resume the war. This comes as Gaza's civil defense announced last week that approximately 8,000 people killed during Israel's genocidal war on Gaza remain under the rubble, even after carrying out extensive recovery operations. On top of that, at least 3,000 other people are still missing, and it's unclear if they are alive, dead, or imprisoned. And as we've covered on this show before, including in speaking with Dr. Khalil Khalidi and Deir al-Balah Gaza, it's impossible to know the true number of dead, and any official count will necessarily be an undercount. And in the ongoing ethnic cleansing of the West Bank, Israel has destroyed nearly 50 acres of vineyards in one of Palestine's main grape-producing regions in order to expand a settler road. And that's some of the news that didn't make the news for the week of May 11th, 2026. And now on to this week's program. Thanks, everyone, for joining us at the Project Censored radio show on Pacifica Radio. I am your co-host, Eleanor Goldfield, and we're very glad right now to be joined by Logan M. Davis, who's a progressive researcher, writer, and consultant based in Denver, Colorado, specializing in right-wing extremist movements. In his writing and public speaking, he has focused on Christian nationalism, information ecosystems, and dark money in politics. Logan has won awards for both investigative journalism and opinion writing, and he's a proud member of Denver News Guild and co-founder of the Political Workers Guild of Colorado. Logan, thanks so much for joining us.
1: Thank you so much for having me.
0: Absolutely. So, Logan, back in March, you broke a story through the Colorado Times Recorder about so-called hold rooms, unofficial detention sites. And I want to start with a little bit of backstory here. Tell us about this investigation. What prompted you to file the FOIA requests that uncovered these black sites?
1: Journalists understand that you can have interesting relationships to sources. And I have a source who's been really, you know, has really brought me good stuff over the years. And several months ago, when she was like, hey, we basically think people are being held in this strip mall in Glenwood Springs, that did not sound super duper plausible to me. But she's been a great source for years, and she's never led me astray. And so I was like, look, I will look into this. Thankfully, the Deportation Data Project out of UC Berkeley, they have handled the FOIAs. They've been amazing. They are engaged in serious litigation with ICE still about more data to get this stuff out. I connected with them in trying to assess what this source had told me, and not only found that people were absolutely being held in a strip mall in Glenwood Springs, but that there were eight other locations in Colorado similar to that where people were also being held, and that the nine here in Colorado were amongst 170 similar hold rooms nationwide. And we kind of expected some of that to have been reported, and it hadn't been, so we went ahead and did it.
0: And you write in a piece that you started with the Colorado spots and then you expanded out, and you write about that, quote, located in warehouses, strip malls, office parks, and ICE substations. The facilities are held to different standards than the agency's official detention facilities, end quote. And of course, those of us who have heard of the conditions in official concentration camps will say that there's actually no humane standard. So could you tell us what are we looking at here in terms of these so-called hold rooms, and what are these for?
1: Right. And look, the Aurora Geo Detention Facility here in Colorado, which is our big permanent detention facility with a few thousand people, the company that runs that has been accused of human rights violations repeatedly. Like, this is not, even at these more official facilities, things are bad. Temperature is kept bad on purpose, either too hot, too cold. And there are serious complaints about inadequate food, medical supplies. And yet at these facilities, there are what you would expect to find at, say, a jail, a normal penitentiary, things like medical personnel and facilities in case somebody has a medical incident, access to their attorneys, the sort of standard things. The hold rooms don't have any of that. The hold rooms, according to ICE's internal detention standards, are governed differently. Until June of last year, they were only allowed to hold people up to 12 hours in hold rooms. They were already breaking that rule. But then they changed it to 72 hours, and which is a large expansion of that. Effectively, they did this at the same time that they tripled their arrest quotas last summer. So the hold rooms have existed since the Obama era as kind of way stations on transportation paths to somewhere like our Aurora Geo facility, to an official detention facility where somebody, you know, is held for a couple hours and then shuttled into another van and taken to another horrible facility. What has happened since the tripling of the arrest quotas is that people are being held in these facilities for much longer periods of time. A man was held in the Denver one for 39 days, we know, despite the rule being 72 hours. A woman was held in the Newark, New Jersey hold room for more than 200 days. An important thing to note from the detention standards, ICE has these detention standards documents. They say, you know, what normal facilities have to be like and what hold rooms have to be like. Hold rooms are specifically forbidden under those detention standards from containing beds. In fact, it says beds, cots, bunks, or any other sleeping apparatus. So they have comprehensively banned the ability to sleep comfortably. These rooms are not required to have running water or a toilet. They are only required that the detainees be allowed to be or be able to be taken to running water and a toilet by a guard. So they need to have access to, but it is not in the room and they don't get untrammeled access to it. These are effectively bus stops with cell doors, right? Just benches, Mylar blankets, and people being left there for more than a month at a time, even though the rule is 72 hours.
0: It's absolutely horrifying to consider. And that's on top of course, as we've both mentioned, on top of the horrifying things that are official. And, you know, you mentioned that these have been in practice since the Obama administration. And yet, I don't recall hearing about these during Obama or during Trump's first or Biden. So are you literally like the first person to talk about these? And if so, I mean, it raises the question, how much more are we missing in this vast ecosystem of, you know, of suffering?
1: I worry about that latter question a lot. I am not quite the first person to have written about them. I think they didn't get a lot of, first of all, you're never going to catch me defending Democratic Party approach to immigration. It's a huge part of why we are where we are. I have not forgotten Obama being the deporter in chief, all of this, right? So it's not like we have this kind of halcyon era when Democrats are in charge and immigrants are taken care of. That's actually not what's happening, right? There were families being separated under the last administration as well. And I think that that is a tragedy. It is also impossible to deny the ratchet up that we have seen under this administration, even in the data. It's very, very stark that come January 20th, 2025, all of these numbers start skyrocketing, how long people are being held, et cetera. Deportation Data Project at Berkeley, they're doing this incredible job with the data, but reporters are spread thin everywhere. And by the time we got to it, basically The Guardian had done a story last October saying, it seems that these things exist. And that was kind of it. And I was glad that they did that. It was one of my first indications that what my source had told me wasn't, you know, that it was still worth pursuing. But they basically did a story saying, like, there seem to be these less than official detention facilities where people are maybe being held too long. And I think they talked a little bit about the one at Krome in Florida, K-R-O-M-E. I don't know why it's called that. It's outside of Miami. It's one of the notorious hold rooms. They did a little bit about that. And then nothing else. So nobody else had really gotten to it. At first, I wanted to bite off the Colorado bit. So I did that. And still nobody was really getting to it. So we figured if we can map and publish the locations of all 170 of these, they're in every state except for West Virginia, in addition to the Virgin Islands and other territories. If we can map and put these out there to make it easier for journalists and activists in other localities to find their own, see some top line stats about what's going on there, and be able to organize action on their own or coverage on their own, that would be beneficial. And it has been. We have gotten that picked up by outlets in some 12 other states so far, and it is leading to protests outside of these facilities in a number of places, which is at the very least drawing attention to facilities that hitherto had been allowed to operate very secretly.
0: Yeah, absolutely. And I think that, you know, we talk about this a lot on the show, the importance of this kind of investigative reporting, specifically locally, because it gives people agency in a way that sometimes national news doesn't. It's like, well, that's happening over here and I'm over here and there's thousands of miles that separate us. But when you have a map that says, oh my God, there's this facility, you know, 10 miles away from me, that gives people a sense of agency that sometimes the national doesn't. Just want to remind our listeners that you're tuned to the Project Censored Radio Show on Pacifica Radio, and I am your co-host, Eleanor Goldfield, along with Mickey Huff. And I am speaking to investigative reporter Logan M. Davis about his work on ICE hold rooms. And I'm curious also with regards to these hold rooms. I mean, we've covered, again, the concentration camps and how difficult it is to find out where someone's being held and ensure access to legal counsel, family, etc. When someone's taken to an unofficial site, is it even more so this black bagged operation where there's like a total disappearance of the person?
1: Yes, for a period of time. That's what we think is actually one of the main ways these are being utilized right now. You know, ICE has this internal database system you're supposed to be able to look up and find your loved ones in. It's always delayed. It's not very good. It seems from a number of people we've talked to and a number of other organizations working on this that the agency is doing everything it can to get people out of the country before their loved ones can find them in that system, to know if they're being held in Arizona, Alabama, Florida. The hold rooms, because they're not official detention facilities, don't get entered into that system in the same way. So we are, one of the stories we've done on this is that I took all of the data of all of the folks who've been held in a Colorado hold room, and I mapped the journeys that they were sent on from their hold rooms. And people are sent to 9 or 10 other random hold rooms before being shipped out of the country. It does seem like a shell game. There's not a legitimate reason for sending somebody to Seattle for a few days and then bringing them back and then sending them to Arizona and then bringing them back. They're shuffling people around. And we have heard from a number of people that they have been quite successful in deporting a lot of people before their family is able to find them. A family member never comes home one day and you kind of understand they've been taken. And you also

0: We'll talk about the incompetence of the system, or oh my gosh, these people are so dumb. And yet at the same time, there is, as you're talking, there seems to be a method to the madness. And is kind of the point to lose track of them even internally? Or is it just to try and continue to shuffle people around and increase that secrecy and suffering?
1: Given the data we have, I think that it's more the latter, that they are increasing that suffering competently. So one thing that's interesting about this data is that it has check-in and check-out times for every detainee in every facility. It doesn't have detainee names. They have unique alphanumeric identifiers. We have been able to identify dozens and dozens of people, though, based on specific details. It has things like birth date, nation of citizenship, nation they were deported to. So we were able, for instance, to observe non-Salvadorans in Colorado being deported to CCOT. But the data, one of the things it has is a check-in and check-out time for every facility down to the second. I'm sure that they're not accurate down to the second, because I imagine somebody is scanning barcodes on a sheet when detainees are moved, right? So it could be off by a couple minutes here or there, but they're very specific on when and where everybody arrives at each different location and when they leave it. So their internal systems have incredibly specific information about where everybody is, and they just don't share that. When these families are looking for somebody who's being shuttled through hold rooms, somebody in ICE does have the ability to find those people. We can see it in the data, but they don't. And that's, I think, an added cruelty.
0: Yeah. And I mean, that also begs the question, like, so you were able to access that information, and it, of course, it's not shared on this site that you mentioned where folks can check in and try to find where their person is. How did you then get access to it? Was that through the FOIA requests or through a source? Or
1: yeah, it was through the Deportation Data Project and their FOIA work. Again, they're housed at Berkeley, and they actually started requesting this stuff during the Biden administration. And right now, the good data we've gotten with them goes through October 2025. The feds recently gave DDP a new tranche of data. The FOIA litigation is ongoing constantly. They recently gave them a new tranche of data that the data scientists at DDP have a lot less confidence in. So basically, ICE had to give over this data because of litigations. Then reporting was done based on that data. They tried to deny some of that reporting. We kept being able to poke holes in their denials with their data. And then the next tranche of data they gave to the Deportation Data Project seems to have been notably less accurate. So there is a chance that they are effectively trying to undermine this work right now. So we're only comfortable reporting on the data through October 2025 because they've basically salted the data after that. At this point, litigation could still shake some free. But that is the only way we know, is that they had to hand over their data because of FOIA litigation.
0: Yeah, and of course, there's ongoing pushes inside the administration to completely ignore a FOIA request, to find ways to delete things once a FOIA request comes in. So it is quite the cesspool, quite the morass. And I'm curious about the acquisition of these places, because a lot of work has been done about the acquisition of warehouses by ICE, you know, ICE looking at these big warehouses to then turn into concentration camps. And I'm curious, what does the acquisition look like in terms of these hold rooms? I mean, it seems totally random, but how does ICE go about finding these places and acquiring them?
1: It is random, and they're scattered, and they're so anodyne for weeks after. During the weeks I was reporting the original story, after I'd uncovered the data and what was happening and people were being held in strip malls, driving past strip malls was really eerie for me. As you think, like, I officially have no idea whether there's a gulag in there, right? It all runs through GSA, right? Through the General Services Administration. Nobody's lease ever says ICE. It always says GSA. GSA, one thing we've learned, is an incredibly desirable tenant. If you're a landlord, not only do you get to rent to the federal government, so like they don't care what the price is, right? Like that's helpful. But they also will just maintain the lease for decades. And they will switch out different what government agencies are in there based on need. Wired is doing incredible reporting right now on the expansion, the warehouse expansion. And one thing they've also reported is there's a special team in GSA now specifically dedicated to finding more facilities for ICE. And a lot of that is figuring out, are there GSA facilities that like the Bureau of Land Management is using that maybe they don't need? Can we stick ICE in there? So a lot of it is going to be converting existing GSA leases into ICE leases or ICE facilities. There are a few in Colorado that we're watching that we're kind of prepared to see become detention facilities or hold rooms pretty soon.

0: because of the expansion, because there's, you know, there was ice in there before, even if it's been turned into something else, there are rooms that we know had cells built in the past that we're keeping an eye on, basically, for seeing if transport vehicles start going there more frequently, if they're being opened as new hold rooms. We were able to report on 9. We have absolutely no confidence that it's going to remain at 9. And so making sure that we're catching as they expand is definitely part of the necessary vigilance right now. And there are wonderful activist groups on the ground who are really helping with that and being hugely instrumental in making sure that this information is actionable and acted upon.
1: Well, right. I wanted to ask you about that because you wrote that there was, you know, action after you broke this story. And I'm curious about updates about that. Once you came out with this information, this was March. Now it's May. We're recording this on May 4th for people listening. What have been some of the actions taken either by other journalists or by groups, grassroots organizations in response to this?
0: On the journalism front, first, we have been really thrilled to see folks in a bunch of other states pick up what we reported, dig into their own local hold rooms, and then report that locally. Particularly some outlets in Arizona picked it up, and there's such a density of these facilities in Arizona that seemed important, as well as, you know, Southern California. All sorts of states or outlets in all sorts of states have picked it up. And that spreading of information, I think, is the necessary precondition for action. People need to know that there is something to be acted against. There is also a great amount of activist energy going into this. I don't personally subscribe to like a hard distinction between journalism and activism. I think that pretending to neutral observation has never been neutral and has never made for particularly good journalism. And I've never quite understood how I am supposed to gather all of the facts and not arrive at any conclusions. You shouldn't trust me if I can do that, right? So I like to say that I report the news and then I try to do something about it. So I have worked with a group called No Concentration Camps Colorado, which is a coalition that involves, you know, like Indivisible and 5051, but also like the communists, right? It is a very broad coalition, and they are doing incredible work. They have some data scientists on board who have really made a lot of this more actionable. One thing that we're trying to get folks to do now is activists in other areas that they have hold rooms can always email socials at nocampscolorado.org. And the No Camps folks, they will send you a dossier, not only with the information about who's been held at your local hold room, how long they've been held there, what violations of the 72-hour hold or the various other rules they are. They will also provide you information on the zoning of the building and whether or not any conditional or special use permits have been pulled. Because here's the thing. When you're just holding people for up to 12 hours, that's pretty much fine in any zoning. Once you start holding people overnight, the 72-hour rule accidentally, it seems, without the feds realizing it, jeopardizes a ton of their leases on these facilities. None of these buildings are zoned for that. Virtually none of the 170 are zoned for people being held for long periods of time, or longer than 12 hours is basically when you hit a zoning consideration. So they changed that rule without necessarily cottoning on to the fact that that presents some other systemic issues. So where our head is right now is if we can get landlords and insurance companies to accidentally be on the right side of an issue, those are very powerful forces in this country, right? And so if you have a zoning violation, it's going to jeopardize the insurance on the building. It's also going to let the landlord break that lease, which if they don't want to lose the insurance on their building, they might be financially incentivized to do. Right now, we have this working two places in Colorado. The Glenwood Springs hold room and the Alamosa hold room both have cleared their first hurdles with the local planning and zoning commissions, saying, look, these are being used outside of zoning and maybe need to be shut down. There is question as to whether or not they could rule that they need to be shut down. It's not clear that they can enforce that against the federal government. But right now, there are 2 of our 9 are moving through the process right now to theoretically be shut down because of zoning violations. And the No Camps Colorado folks are prepared to send anybody a dossier on any of these 170 facilities that will provide them with similar zoning and permitting information about the hold rooms closest to them. That's what we think is the real action path right now.
1: Yeah, I mean, odd to feel that landlords and insurance companies could be could be your partners in this fight, but
0: they would never sign on to it, right? It's about it's about judo flipping their own financial interests in a way that forces them, for greed's sake, to do the right thing.
1: Yeah, ultimately, don't wait around for somebody to be a good person, sadly.
0: Yep.
1: good times. Well, folks, do check out this. I mean, there's several articles that have been written, including, as Logan mentioned, the journeys to, from, and through these ICE hold rooms, which is remarkable. You know, I just randomly clicked on one line and it showed a 40-year-old male from Venezuela that was moved 10 times. So there's that kind of information, as well as, of course, the initial exclusive on the Colorado hold rooms, then expanding that out to the entire U.S. So folks should definitely check that out. That's at ColoradoTimesRecorder.com, and we'll include a link to those articles in the show notes. Logan, thank you so much, not just for coming on the show, but for this incredibly vital work that you've done and continue to do.
0: It has been a privilege to be able to do it, truly, instead of feeling like there's nothing I can get my hands on in this time. I think a lot of people are looking for that. So being able to be useful and work with these folks who are then taking it and doing more than I could ever imagine is very rewarding and something I'm very, very glad to be doing. And thank you for bringing some attention to it, because that's kind of what keeps it going round.
1: Absolutely. Diversity of tactics and people doing what we do best. So I think it's a beautiful reminder that we all have agency. We just have to grab a hold of it. So thank you again.
0: Thank you.
1: 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Coming up next, Mickey Huff sits down with Executive Director of Reporters Without Borders, Clayton Weimers, to talk about the Press Freedom Index. That's coming up right now, so please stay with us.
2: Welcome to the Project Censored Show on Pacifica Radio. I'm Mickey Huff with Eleanor Goldfield. Recently, it was World Press Freedom Day, and I have the honor right now of speaking with the executive director of the Washington-based U.S. Office of Reporters Without Borders. I'm joined today by Clayton Weimers. Clayton wrote a fantastic piece for Project Censored not long ago titled American Press Freedom on the Brink, that came out just in advance of World Press Freedom Day and the World Press Freedom Index that Reporters Without Borders does. And we're going to talk about world press freedoms. We're going to talk about what's going on, particularly in the United States. And for the first time in the history of the Reporters Without Borders World Press Freedom Index, they write at their website, rsf.org, more than half of the world's countries now fall into the, quote, difficult or, quote, very serious categories for press freedom. And Clayton Weimers and I are going to talk about this, because in the last 25 years, the average score of all 180 countries and territories surveyed in the index has never been so low. And I'm sorry to start out on such a bleak note, Clayton Weimers, but why don't we jump in and talk a little bit about that? Maybe talk, if you could, just about the history of the index briefly and how you do it. And then let's talk about some of the major themes, Clayton Weimers.
3: Yeah, definitely. And thanks for having me on. Always a pleasure to join Project Censored. We've been doing this index for 25 years, and that has given us the ability to take a real bird's eye view of press freedom all around the world. So we evaluate 180 countries, not quite every country in the world. We have ambitions to add every single country. It's hard, but we apply exactly the same standards across the board to every country that we look at. And so we, throughout the year, will be collecting data on journalist arrests, hostages, abductions, and killings. And that will be coupled with qualitative data that we take in the form of surveys to media experts in those countries. And this is a wide-ranging cohort of people that includes journalists and media executives, free speech lawyers, and academics. We really try not to have any one particular type of survey respondent in our group of experts so that we can get a diversity of opinions. And that goes into some sort of an algorithm that smarter people than me assure me works and outspits scores. And we measure along five different indicators. So there is an economic indicator, a sociocultural indicator, political context, safety situation, and legal indicator. So I'll talk briefly about that legal indicator, because in 2026, that's the one that took the sharpest nosedive. And when you dig into what's going on there, it's really two trends that we're seeing. One, you have the legal infrastructure meant to protect journalism and access to information being eroded or weakened in so many countries around the world. Then on the other hand, you have the abusive use or the weaponization of national security and government secrecy laws against journalism. And I would say both of those trends are very much on display here in the United States.
2: So going through the list, maybe we can just talk a lot about this just briefly. Some of the methodology, just so people get an idea of how you're going about getting some of the rankings. And again, not to get hung up on the rankings, but the trend is clear. The United States in particular has been declining for the last many years in a row and is now sitting at 64th on the list of 180 countries. And that's, again, that's down pretty significantly from last year. And it was down again from the previous year. So maybe talk a little bit about the methodology and let's talk about what the downward trend means.
3: Yeah, we are, like I said, we're combining both qualitative and quantitative data here. And, you know, if there's one single thing that can really harm your country's press freedom score is if a journalist is killed or goes to jail. And, you know, we're thankfully not in a place right now in the United States where journalists are regularly being killed, although we have seen 8 journalists killed in the past decade. So I don't want to completely discount those safety risks. But we do have quite a few attacks on journalists. Particularly, we've seen law enforcement attacks on journalists over the course of the year that this index measures, the year 2025. Anyone who was paying attention to the No Kings protests in Los Angeles saw numerous instances of law enforcement attacking the press, sending them to hospitals, concussions, a lost finger. 2 journalists I've heard of were blinded. This is not the sort of thing that happens in the countries that are at the top of the index. And so as soon as you have that sort of violence against journalists, you know that it's going to harm your score. The other thing that really harms your score is arresting and detaining journalists. And again, you know, that's not happening in huge numbers in the United States. The biggest problem is probably this sort of catch and release style detention at a protest where, you know, maybe a photographer got a little closer than an agent of law enforcement liked, and they decided to slap the handcuffs on there and take them away, or just treat them like the protesters that they were also arresting. That journalist is usually out within a couple hours, and charges are not generally filed because they wouldn't go anywhere. That is what happened to Mario Guevara in Atlanta, an Atlanta-based Spanish-language journalist. He was arrested while covering one of those No Kings protests. But instead of being released, the charges were dropped and the sheriff's office transferred him over to ICE. And ICE sort of arbitrarily decided that Mario was no longer in the country legally, even though he'd been here for 20 years and had a work permit. So he was deported to his native El Salvador, a country that he had originally fled because of threats. And this is, you know, not dissimilar to what happened earlier this year to Stephanie Rodriguez in the Nashville area, a local Spanish language reporter who fled Colombia due to death threats that she received for her reporting in Colombia. She has a path to citizenship. She has a green card. She is married to a U.S. citizen. And yet ICE appears to have targeted her, followed her car, pulled her out of the car and detained her for a few weeks, transferred her across state lines. We were thankfully able to get her out on bond, but she still faces that deportation. So, you know, these are the kind of things that journalists in the United States are facing at an individual level. And then, you know, at the policy level, Donald Trump has been waging all-out war on press freedom. And a lot of the things that he's done, you know, they tend to get washed away in the churn of the news cycle because we all just move on to the next awful thing. But it's worth stepping back and looking at it all together. And I'm talking about things like fully defunding the Corporation for Public Broadcasting and going on the attack against the international broadcasters like Voice of America and Radio Free Europe. I'm talking about banning the AP from the White House and from Air Force One, weaponizing the Department of Justice against journalists like Hannah Nathanson at the Washington Post or Don Lemon and Georgia Ford, independent reporters in Minnesota, or weaponizing the FCC against media outlets that Trump doesn't like. And, you know, as of right now, the FCC is looking into revoking the licenses of ABC stations, something that is not within its authority, I should say. And so it's sort of this paradox of this is an incredibly dangerous overreach by the FCC, but at the same time, the media really need to call this bluff because the FCC at the end of the day will not get away with this. And so that it's a complicated message to get across, but, you know, it is both dangerous and a toothless threat.
2: All good points, Clayton. And the press is under assault from multiple, you know, angles. You just mentioned and rattled off a long list of government attacks. Then, of course, there's the corporate media capitulation index over at freepress.net that's been following, right, the number of corporations bending the knee so they get favorable treatment from the Trump administration and Brendan Carr's FCC. Carr himself was involved in Project 2025, writing about press policy and what they could do and how they could deconstruct it and attack the press in general. And now he's in charge of it, right? Fox and Henhouse style, you know, talk about regulatory capture, you know, from a pretty extreme ideology. And none of this, by the way, is in the public interest. This is all to protect the pride and ego of people in the Trump administration and to go after enemies. And the irony, of course, is that in Trump's first term, he sort of invoked that the press is the enemy of the people, that he was borrowing a little bit from the Nixon administration. But of course, that's all going back to the Lügenpresse, you know, going back to Germany in World War One and Two and the massive authoritarian assaults on expression. And again, the index here, it's the trend that's also extremely worrying, is that press freedoms have been declining in the United States for some time. This recent couple years has been, you know, a noticeable backslide, and you just rattled off a bunch of reasons why. I mean, I want to get to some solutions things later in our conversation and hear what you have to say about some things that we could do. But could you maybe pick up a couple data points from what the study said, particularly about the U.S.?
3: Yeah, and it's really kind of a chicken and the egg question, right? Is press freedom on the decline because democracy is eroding, or is democracy eroding because press freedom's on the decline? And it's not too shocking that you look at our index and you see the countries at the top are also the ones that are performing quite well on the democracy indices of other organizations whose work I greatly respect. And that's just a lot of data points all pointing to the same thing, is that these are necessary conditions for a robust democracy. If you want to live in a free and open society, you need a strong free press. I would hope that that goes without saying, but clearly it doesn't, so I have to say it. But you're right. It would be really tempting to write all of this off as a Trump problem, and then that, you know, obviously suggests a very simple solution. But I really want to caution people against thinking that one election is going to solve all of our problems. Because, yes, we have reached a new all-time low at 64th, but that was only compared to the last all-time low last year of 57th. And 57th is not great either. And as an American, frankly, it's embarrassing. I want to live in a country where we are competing for the very top of the press freedom index. We've seen a sustained decline over the better part of the past decade on the press freedom index. And what that tells me is that we don't have a Trump problem. We don't have a one politician problem. We have structural deficiencies that are holding us back. And yes, Trump is the single actor most to blame for this year's decline, and I would say are also the single biggest threat to American press freedom today. But he didn't get us here. He is pouring gasoline on a fire that was already burning. You know, we haven't seen any meaningful press freedom legislation pass in the Congress in years. I'm thinking of things like the Press Act, which cleared the House unanimously in 2024, but the Senate Democratic leadership never saw fit to bring it to a vote. And so it died in the Senate at a time when the Senate Democrats were campaigning, saying that the Republican candidate for president wants to be a dictator. If they really believe that, maybe they should have been shoring up the free press. And this is a bill that is so, like, it's common sense. It's a common sense bill. It would have passed easily. It is a bill that would have codified protections for sources and journalists so that federal law enforcement can't snoop on their conversations. You know, that's pretty basic stuff that we need. And there's a form of that protection on the books in 49 different states, by the way. So this is really just like closing the federal loophole. But we couldn't get it done. And similarly, we couldn't get anti-SLAPP legislation done at the federal level. We haven't been able to increase funding for public media. And in fact, we've lost all the funding for public media, which takes me over to the economics of the news industry. You know, that's not too shocking that things are bad there. We've seen layoffs. We've seen closures, consolidation. Something like 2 local newspapers closed every week in this country. And tens of millions of Americans are living in news deserts. And so that has a huge impact on people's access to information, which is the key to all of this. You know, it's not just about the safety of journalists and their rights. Press freedom is everyone's right. It's not about protecting journalists. It's about protecting our right to information. And we only protect journalists as a means to an end, frankly.
2: Yeah, and of course that echoes Article 19 in the Universal Declaration of Human Rights about the right to impart and receive information, right? That's a really big and important part of that. And again, since the index looks internationally, it's fair. I mean, the United States now falls basically around the top third, outside slightly of the top third, which is, again, not a bragging point. But it's also fair to say that there are countries far worse than the U.S., right? And there are, you know, there are definitely things that, in other words, there are mechanisms in the United States by which we might reverse some of these trends or change them. You just rattled off a list of a few things that we might do legislatively. But I want to talk a little bit about some of that and some of the politics around that. However, first, I want to remind our listeners that you're tuned to the Project Censored Show on Pacific Radio. I'm Mickey Huff with Eleanor Goldfield. We're speaking with Clayton Weimers, the executive director of the Washington Office of Reporters Without Borders. We're talking about World Press Freedom Day, which was May 3rd, and we're talking about RSF's index, the Press Freedom Index. Press freedom is at a 25-year low across the globe. You can read the report at rsf.org. So I wanted to just talk about, and again, this all came after us. You were talking about how this is not just a Trump-centric issue. He's clearly exacerbated it. You said putting gas on the fire. That's certainly, you know, an apt way to look at it. But the Democrats, what do you make of the Democrats not jumping on this issue like so many others, where public opinion clearly is leaning in a majority on a number of issues, whether it's universal health care, building trust in media, not getting involved in foreign wars? The Democrats are also part of this logjam. They're part of a gatekeeping situation. Do you have any analysis about, you know, why something that was unanimously passed in the House didn't even get a hearing in the Senate?
3: Look, fixing what's wrong with the Senate is a little bit above my pay grade.
2: Right.
3: that's going to have to be someone else's problem. But the simple fact is, you know, this was teed up for them. And it was just a question of political willpower on the part of leadership. And I know for a fact that many rank and file Democratic senators were eager to vote for this. And they told us so. We are quite confident it would pass because we did the work to ensure it would. In fact, I can only think of one senator out of 100 who was going to vote against it. But it became one of those things that got kicked down the road throughout the year. And then before you knew it, it was November and Trump had won re-election. And the Senate was saying, well, we got to confirm a bunch of judges and we got to do all these other things. And the Senate is slow and it has procedures and you can't just suddenly bring a bill to a vote. And time ran out on the Press Act, unfortunately. It wasn't considered a priority. But that's, you know, that's the point here, is that we have been sliding on this index in large part due to the fact that we just haven't made this foundational freedom that's enshrined in the Bill of Rights. In fact, journalism is the only profession shouted out in the Bill of Rights, and we haven't managed to make that a priority for quite some time. And that's really what got us into this situation.
2: So, Clayton, in the piece you wrote on American Press Freedom on the Brink, you can see that at projectcensored.org. You, of course, mentioned U.S. Press Freedom Tracker that tracks violence against journalists, you know, excellent site and project. You talk about political, legal, and economic context, socio-cultural context, and safety of journalists. There's a paragraph near the end that I wanted to hit on because I think it really encapsulates some of the spirit of what you were just saying about the Senate and our political process and the lack of political will. You wrote in this piece, quote, "This is a moment of crisis for American media. During the 20th century, press freedom and free expression more broadly saw a gradual, if uneven, expansion." So that's an important point to note. Then you go on to say, "Now we're heading in the other direction for the first time in generations, and Reporters Without Borders isn't the only organization that's noticed." Of course, we've been noticing in Project Censored for some time ourselves. You say the Varieties of Democracy Institute's 2026 Democracy Report found that U.S. freedom of expression had declined to World War II levels, and Freedom House also docked the United States in its latest global report, with freedom of expression cited as a leading factor in democratic backsliding. Could you comment more on that?
3: Yeah, it's just we have multiple data points. This is not just RSF coming out and saying that we're hitting this new crisis point. It is basically every institution that measures these things is coming to the same conclusion. And we all approach it from different angles. And so that's the scary thing, is that it is an inescapable conclusion that United States democracy is seeing a steady decline. And it was, you know, never perfect to begin with. And so we are obviously going in the wrong direction. And, you know, that VDEM line that I cited, that you then cite my citation of, really stuck with me, because think about, like, what, where were we in the World War II era that basically erased all the gains we made in the civil rights movement? That's all basically been jettisoned. And there's another line in there that really stuck with me, is that it's not just the depth with which we've sunk, it's the speed at which it's all happened. And the head of the VDEM Institute likened it to a coup d'etat, because there are no other countries that have seen such a rapid decline on such a short time scale.
2: That's a crisis. In fact, we wrote about that in the United States, a Distraction book that we did in 2019. And again, the thesis of that book was not Trump-centric either. It was, we've been in a neoliberal backslide, you know, since the 70s. And these are all parts of culmination of things that were long-range plans that have now, as you said, with the wrong people in those right places, they've been able to incredibly speed up the demolition of all of these protections, civil rights. We just saw the Voting Rights Act gutted again. It's kind of across the spectrum. And so one would suspect that press freedoms kind of go along with it. But let's turn around here and take a look at some other perspectives. Let's talk about some things that, what can we do to address some of these issues and fill the news deserts? Or what are some measures or things that we can do to help build public trust and maybe strengthen the press and help elevate our rankings in press freedom? I wanted to just see if you had a few comments on, since we've been talking about the U.S. ranking and others, let's let our listeners know Norway is number one. I think it's been number one for the past few years. The Netherlands is two, Estonia, Denmark, Sweden, Finland, Ireland, Switzerland. But what can you talk about that makes those countries such, so high ranked, and what could we learn from that?
3: Yeah, I think that's an important thing to talk about, because it's not all doom and gloom out there. I mean, there are vanishingly few countries that are getting it right, but they are doing interesting things. And I think one of the things that, you know, there's really two factors that really ignite those top six countries you identified. One is cultural, in a sense. The idea of politicians attacking journalists is anathema. The notion that a journalist would be unsafe while doing their job is unheard of. In the event that a journalist is somehow attacked, there is a robust justice system in place that will respond appropriately. And at the end of the day, what we're talking about there is, we're talking about democracy. And so it comes back to this idea of, you need to have a robust democracy to protect the press, but you also need to have a robust press to protect democracy. They are mutually reinforcing factors. And as you see one decline, you will necessarily see the other decline. Another really important thing that's happening in those countries pretty consistently across the board, though, is very strong public funding for media that is totally independent of any political control. There's a lot of funding streams available to different types of media outlets in these countries, and it is completely divorced from politicians and their ideas of what the media ought to be doing. And that's key, because if a politician can decide which media outlets get the funding, well, you know, that is just leading to state media, and that's not the outcome we want. But, you know, in so many countries around the world, one of the leading problems is that the economic model for journalism is crumbling. But really think we need to start imagining information, and as a result, journalism as a public good, as a public resource that we all need access to in order to participate in our society. And it's important that that information come from diverse sources and be trustworthy. Just like you don't want to have all of your country's water supply come from one place that may catastrophically fail. You want clean water. You want it to come from a few different places, and you want it to be cheap and readily accessible for people. Well, you need to start thinking about information that way, too.
2: Yeah, information in the public good as a public utility. I know Victor Picard, University of Pennsylvania, has long talked about this, you know, continuing the work of Bob McChesney, you know, going back to rich media, poor democracy. And in this country, what we're now seeing, a lot of government interference in what's happening with the press. Much of the control of the press is in corporate, you know, in the corporate media, and controlled by corporations, hyper-commercial, for-profit institutions that aren't compelled in any real way to do anything but race to the bottom line. They've lost any real semblance of having the responsibility and privilege of reporting to the public protected by the First Amendment. And what we see in places like the United States is a censorship by proxy effort, where, you know, corporations are just as happy to curry favor with government and censor certain things or to not report about certain things. The consolidation problem is an attack on diversity of viewpoint. I mean, we could go on and on, but in places like the U.S., I think we have, again, a real challenge with the hyper consolidation of a handful of corporations owning broadcast, cable, and now, of course, Silicon Valley and AI slop. And you mentioned that the collapse of the journalism funding model, it seems that corporations aren't going to volunteer themselves out of profits. Absent some kind of, you know, really grassroots public movement demanding changes, or Congress, you know, actually doing something really proactively about it, which you just detailed they're not, what other levers do we have to pull, do you think, in places like the U.S.?
3: And, you know, I want to give a shout out to my friend Steve Waltman over at Rebuild Local News, because as of this taping, you know, the Pulitzer Prizes were just announced. And every year he has this tradition where he puts out a spreadsheet of the type of media outlet that is winning the Pulitzers. And he noted not one publicly traded corporation won a Pulitzer. Family controlled private companies that have share, you know, public shares did. So the New York Times obviously always wins several Pulitzers. And one thing that's really clear is the emergence of nonprofit newsrooms, increasingly doing great journalism, some of the finest journalism in the country, especially at the local level. And that tells us that the model is changing. There is definitely room for different approaches to how to fund the media, whether that is public funding, nonprofit, listener funded. And the problem is a lot of the owners of media increasingly are finding it hard to make money. And what they're turning to is how to eliminate journalist jobs, or how to do the job cheaper and more lean. And when you start going down that road, that's a slippery slope to replacing a journalist with an AI chatbot and you know, just hollowing out local news coverage and laying off all your sports reporters and getting rid of your Metro desk. And stop me if you've heard this one from a newspaper in our nation's capital lately. But you know, that's the problem. And if you treat the news as, you know, any other business, you're going to fail.
2: Well, the Jeff Bezos Washington Post just cut 30% of the workforce. He's among the richest people in the world. It shouldn't be about making money for someone that already has more money than anyone would know what to do with. So there are other deep-rooted problems, I think, here going on in terms of the political economy of mass media, you know, the over-reliance on neoliberalism and unbridled capitalism that just seems to blind these people about how much harm they're causing societally. Jeff Bezos doesn't need to think about bottom lines. He could run the Washington Post at a loss for eternity and let reporters run it. Ralph Nader just wrote a great piece that I signed off on that was saying, hey, Jeff Bezos, why don't you let the reporters run the newsroom and stop ruining journalism or stop contributing to that loss? So, I mean, even in this case, it's not even that some of these massive corporations or these owners can't afford to lose the money. It's just they just don't seem to care about journalism. Clayton Weimer, any final words today or how people can find your work or the work of RSF?
3: Yeah, you can go to, as you said, rsf.org. I would encourage folks to read the full report. You know, we really only touched on the United States and the Nordic countries today, but we cover 180 countries with this thing. Lots of different ways to break down the data. It's interactive. Click on any country and you're bound to learn something new about what's going on.
2: Absolutely. Clayton Weimer is executive director of the Washington Office of Reporters Without Borders. We've been talking about World Press Freedom Day and RSF's Press Freedom Index. Thank you so much, Clayton, for joining us on the Project Censored Show today.
3: Thank you for having me.

0: that does it for another episode of the Project Censored Radio Show on Pacifica Radio. I'm your producer and co-host, Eleanor Goldfield, along with my co-host and executive producer, Mickey Huff. For more information about all the things that the Project does, from the classroom to the radio waves, please check out projectcensored.org. I'd also like to remind listeners that the views and opinions expressed on this program are those of the guests and hosts and do not necessarily reflect the official policy or position of Project Censored. 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As always, thank you so much for listening, and we'll see you next time.
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3: Hello, Spokaneites. This is Victor Komarovsky, Spokane's Gothic historian. 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
6: Spokane, home to the many and probably even you.
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6: That's about 5 pounds per person. 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Keep the streets clean. 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
12: Stereophonic sound spectacular. Hello there, and welcome to the exciting world of HIP. This is a new departure in language instruction for English-speaking people who want to talk to and be understood by jazz musicians, hipsters, beatniks, juvenile delinquents, and the criminal press.
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Welcome Home is a multi-genre folk show, Thursday mornings from 10 to noon right here on KYRS. You'll hear blues and then bluegrass, gospel next to Zydeco, soul, country, Cajun, folk, and rock, all in the same set. Roots music, old and new, for your soul to enjoy. 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
1: Over one-third of the crops you eat are reliant on pollinators. Issues like habitat loss, pesticide exposure, and climate change have led to rapid declines in pollinator populations. 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
1: But I think overall what's happened is a truly historic shift in British politics. We've been so used to thinking about politics in terms of left and right, and yet what Reform are able to do is to win in areas that have always been conservative, but equally, we're proving in a big way we can win in areas that Labour have dominated, frankly, since the end of World War One.
0: In what's being described as a political earthquake in Britain, the far-right Reform UK party has surged in popularity in local elections. As British Prime Minister Keir Starmer faces calls to resign, we'll talk with the British journalist Daniel Trilling, author of the new book, If We Tolerate This, How the British Establishment Made the Far Right Respectable. Then we go to Washington, D.C. to speak with the